0: justice. The fact is, WBAI is a nexus for the progressive community to make those changes in all of those areas, and has been decade after decade. I say to you again, whose station?
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0: From Washington, D.C., this is On the Ground. The wanted war criminal Israeli Prime Minister Benjamin Netanyahu meets Trump at the White House, and protest erupts on the streets of D.C.
1: Every single time he lands here, it's not a diplomatic visit. It's a war council, because every single time he visits, he colludes with the U.S. ruling class to expand a genocide that stretches across Palestine, across Lebanon, across Syria, across Yemen, and across Iran. There is always just another case of escalation, another pitch for justification for more bombs.
0: And Professor Gerald Horn weighs in on the latest in the unprovoked war on Iran by Israel and the U.S.
2: This conflict is spreading like an oil spill, which is very dangerous because dropping one match could lead to a detonation that could eventuate in something approaching World War III.
0: All that and much more coming up. Welcome to On the Ground, Voices of Resistance from the nation's capital. I'm Esther Ivarum. First, our headlines. In the renewed exchange of missile strikes in the U.S.-Israel war in Iran, Iran says that it destroyed three F-35 fighter jets parked at a base in Jordan and also bombed a U.S. base in Kuwait. While the U.S. Central Command reports bombing dozens of targets in Iran, including military command centers, missile and drone facilities, coastal surveillance, and defense sites. There is evidence of the war widening with renewed fighting between Saudi Arabia and Yemen, U.S.-Saudi attacks on Iran's allies in Iraq, and Iran attacking U.S. allies in Iraq. More on the war later in the show with Gerald Horn. Now, national and D.C. news with Chantel James.

0: violence and racial targeting by immigration and customs enforcement officers continues to wreak havoc on communities, families, and small businesses around the country. In Orlando, ICE used a liquor license dispute to force the self-deportation of Jamaica native Cleon Williams, Uncle Lou, an icon of the area's punk scene who ran a legendary venue and bar under his name for 2 decades. And, according to Senator Patty Murray, in Seattle, ICE physically intimidated and threatened to beat local small business owner Eduardo Aguirre Esparza if he didn't immediately sign papers to self-deport. Here on Capitol Hill, Representative William Castro of Texas is among those leading the call to close the notorious Dilley ICE detention center in his state, where even infants are held. He spoke Wednesday to MSNBC.
1: So there's a 2-month-old baby there and 4 pregnant women there right now. And, you know, I can tell you that it's no place for a 2-month-old baby to be, or even a 1- or 5-year-old kid. We want the Dilley Detention Center shut down. It's the only place that I can think of where we have allowed in our country for the commodification of child imprisonment. There are investors who make more money the more kids that are put into the Dilley Detention Center. And I just...

0: think that in our country, that's a grotesque thing.
1: In Trump's continued war on voting rights, he's asking Republicans in the Senate to cancel their August recess to pass his SAVE Act, which is widely judged to be a voter suppression bill, as it requires a birth certificate or passport for voting eligibility. Rules in the bill also create barriers for married women whose names have changed. No word yet on whether the Senate will actually forego its cushy month off to consider the unpopular bill. Separately, in a victory for voters, a federal court has rejected the Trump administration's attempt to kill mail-in ballots. In other news on the election front, former health official Abdul El-Sayed is maintaining a double-digit lead in the Democratic primary for senator in Michigan, despite Islamophobic attacks funded by AIPAC and attacks within the establishment of the Democratic Party. Millions in AIPAC money is pouring in to support his opponent Haley Stevens, while he supports withdrawal of all military funding to Israel, supports Medicare for all, and accepts no funding from PACs. Continuing to follow the case of Nolan Wells, the 18-year-old mysteriously found dead in Mississippi after going on a boating trip with friends over the 4th of July holiday, the family's lawyer, Ben Crump, held a press conference Thursday where he drew connections linking the deaths of two other black teenagers, Daniel Irving of Texas and Tyler Smith of Kentucky, both also 18, as part of the same pattern of black youth under racist attack. The other bombshell update in the Wells case is enhanced audio of the emergency call made by Wells' friends on the day he disappeared. On a recording of the call, posted July 26 on Facebook by an audio professional, Janetta Brantley, Wells' friends are heard in the background asking if he is dead, calling out his name, and criticizing someone named Bart for his actions. A grand jury has been impaneled and is hearing evidence on the case, and Wells' parents have filed legal papers requesting social media corporations to preserve any content that could be related to their son's death. In D.C., there's community pressure on the food delivery service DoorDash to end its support for H.R. 9720, the D.C. Taxing Authority Review Act in Congress, which would rob the ability of the district to set its own tax code. D.C. is seeking a simple 20-cent tax on each food delivery to fund grocery access programs, support services for delivery workers, and financial assistance for local residents. Organizers from Free D.C. and other groups are initiating a campaign urging people to cancel DoorDash subscriptions and delete the app from their phones. This is attorney Jarius Adams.
2: If you've seen people deleting the DoorDash app this week, it's not because their food showed up cold. It's because there's a political fight over who gets to govern Washington, D.C. The D.C. City Council recently approved a 20-cent fee on third-party delivery orders. Now, the extra money would go towards funding food access programs across the district. DoorDash opposed the fee, but what really sparked outrage is that DoorDash decided to back federal legislation that will require Congress to approve D.C. tax and fee increases. To understand why people are upset, you have to understand D.C. home rule. Washington, D.C. already has limited self-government because Congress has the ability to overturn many local laws. And critics say that DoorDash is inviting Congress to come and interfere with D.C.'s ability to make local decisions. This is about whether a private company can call on Congress to step into D.C. politics when they don't like the policy implemented.
1: Free D.C. is also calling on DoorDash to stand up for and protect its drivers, which are routinely hounded and harassed by ICE agents. For On the Ground, this is Chantal James.
3: Thank you, Chantal. And speaking of workers and work in the U.S., Thomas O'Rourke reports on three labor actions around the country where workers are fighting cuts in pay, benefits, and job security, starting right here in the D.C. area.
4: Thousands of workers and educators in the University of Maryland system, including Bowie State, University of Maryland College Park, as well as the private Johns Hopkins University, are bracing for large numbers of job cuts to address budget cuts exceeding $100 million for the coming year. These cuts target temporary and part-time workers, researchers, professors, and unfilled positions. AFSCME Council 3, a union representing nearly 6,000 workers in the system, has urged the university to find cost savings by reducing the salaries of higher-paid administrators instead. The union also suggested that the system should curtail its use of short-term contractual employees and expensive private contractors.
5: At a protest and press conference outside USM headquarters downtown and in legal action already filed in Annapolis, the University System of Maryland accused of illegal and unfair labor practices by the union representing more than 6,000 employees across the system's 10 institutions.
6: It's unfair, it's unjust, it's despicable, it's underhanded, and I don't understand how they wake up and look at themselves in the mirror each day.
5: AFSCME says USM has refused to implement wage increases, raises that were promised in the contract, fully funded and approved by state lawmakers, and supposed to start on July 1st. An unfair labor practice charge filed with the Maryland Public Employee Labor Relations Board claims the university system opted not only to ignore the union agreement, but also to haphazardly and hastily lay off nearly 100 members at Bowie State and College Park since mid-May.
4: A growing strike in the San Francisco Bay Area threatened to disrupt West Coast shipping. On July 21st, ILWU Local 10 longshore workers walked off the job to honor ILWU Local 6 warehouse and refinery workers' picket lines against the C&H Sugar Refinery in Crockett, California. The refinery's owners, the Fan Jewel family, through American Sugar Refiners, ASR Corporation, are among the U.S.'s largest sugar producers. It also brought in scabs to unload the sugar ship, Tia Herald, which arrived from the Philippines. Filipino community activists joined the picket line in solidarity, emphasizing that Filipino agricultural workers on the Philippine island of Negros, where much of the sugar is grown, face brutal labor conditions, violence, and murder of labor organizers by Filipino armed forces. Here are some of the voices from that picket line.
7: Shut it down! Shut it down! Shut it down!
8: Today, the mechanics over here, this old sap superintendent over here tried to get our mechanics to get in a bus and cross this picket line. But you know what that means? They think we divided. They think we sore. They think we flat-footed. They think we don't stand a chance. But what we gonna do?
9: Kick their ass! Let's
10: go to the game.
8: When I say you ready to fight, you say damn right. Ready to fight!
9: Damn right!
8: Ready to fight!
9: Damn right!
11: I'm Noelle DeMartini. I'm a member of ILWU Local 10. All the longshoremen, we closed down the ports out in the Bay Area, and we all showed up in solidarity to support our brothers and sisters of ILWU Local 6, our warehouse union workers here at C&H Sugar Crockett. C&H Sugar has, from my understanding, they're busing in scab labor, if you will, to work our jobs. So we work here, so does ILWU Local 6. They also work here.
12: It seems like they're spending millions of dollars to bust the union.
11: Yes, they are. So why not just be fair to your workers who have worked for you for 20 to 30 years?
4: Finally, 60-plus drivers, operators, and maintenance workers of Amalgamated Transport Union Local 1208 in Jackson, Mississippi, entered their third week of a strike against Jackson Transit, JTRAN, and its management contractor, MV Transportation, demanding better wages and working conditions. I spoke to the local's president, Charles Torns Jr., on day 8 of the strike, July 21. Negotiations are scheduled to resume on July 31st with an appointed mediator joining the talks.
13: JTRAN is essential public service in Jackson, Mississippi, and we provide thousands of residents a way to get to work school, medical appointments, grocery stores, essentials, necessities where they may have to go. Drivers at J-Train are not just simply operators. We take pride in our jobs. We're professional, and we serve the public day in and day out, and that's our service to Jackson. We're going to remain disciplined through this whole ordeal, and we're going to remain focused. And, of course, we're going to remain faithful to getting a fair contract for all the workers at J-Train.
4: This is Thomas O'Rourke for On the Ground.
3: Thank you, Thomas. And also thanks to Steve Zeltzer, Pacifica's Capitalism, Race, and Democracy, as well as WBAL-TV 11 in Baltimore.

0: Finally, in culture and media, the nonprofit newsroom Breakthrough News is launching a petition campaign and raising funds to fight a lawfare attack from the House Ways and Means Committee, which just subpoenaed financial records and other documents from the nonprofit organization. Breakthrough describes the investigation as a, quote, flagrant abuse of power and a direct attack on journalists and the First Amendment, end quote. 20 journalists in Gaza who reported under harrowing conditions throughout the genocide were abruptly terminated by Al Jazeera after the fake ceasefire was announced in October of 2025. Some of the media workers are reportedly preparing to file a lawsuit against the Doha-based media company. Tech analysts are sounding the alarm after an artificial intelligence program created by OpenAI independently without human intervention hacked into three other companies. And finally, independent journalists are trying to correct the record after the New York Times incorrectly translated a speech by Nicaragua President Daniel Ortega and accused Ortega of announcing the end of elections in his country and accusing him of making himself president for life. What he actually said is that the country will no longer have elections interfered with by the U.S. and its various non-state proxies in the region. I spoke to Becca Rank Foster, a citizen journalist who has lived and worked in sustainable community development in Nicaragua for 25 years.
1: Every year, we celebrate the 19th of July, which is the anniversary of the triumph of the Sandinista Revolution, when Sandinista guerrillas overthrew the cruel U.S.-backed dictatorship of Anastasio Somoza. And every year, our co-president, Daniel Ortega, gives a speech. And that is a little bit, maybe you could compare with the State of the Union address in the United States. It's an annual speech where, you know, in this case, it was about 70,000 people were gathered in person and the rest of the country was watching on television, including on large screens in public parks around the country. And it's usually a time for, you know, you announce it, any big announcements happen during that time, a little bit, you know, where we are and where we're going. And as is the style of Daniel Ortega, he always starts every one of his speeches with a historical outlook. He likes to say, remember, this is what happened. This is colonialism that we've been through. Remember what happened when we were under dictatorship. Remember this and that. And he goes through Nicaragua's history. And he did that this time as well. And he went through the history of colonial interference, foreign interference in Nicaragua, and also the history of interference in elections. This is something very normal for him. Everyone who, as I was in a public park watching on a big screen, and everyone was right there with him. People were cheering, you know, following right along. And so when we finished, you know, there's big cheers. The speech is finished. Everyone understood what happened. We went home and woke up the next morning to discover that suddenly there's not going to be elections again. And I can tell you, I've talked with other people who are watching in public parks. Nobody who was listening and understands, you know, what he's saying and how he was saying it came away from listening to that speech in its entirety with the idea there weren't going to be elections in Nicaragua. So it's quite a surprise to us to find that these international outlets, you know, not just the New York Times, Reuters had an article, you know, had a put something out on their wire and everybody picked it up. And what it said was just took a fragment of it to say Nicaragua won't have elections again. It left off the part where he was saying won't have elections like these where we can have outside interference, where outside interference is possible. So for Nicaragua, it's a surprise to discover that this is how it's being interpreted out in the world. And very much on purpose. You know, anyone who reads that speech in its entirety is not going to come away with that. But because they chose to quote a fraction of a sentence and not the entire thing, this was circulated around. And of course, you know, they ran with it. I think that for Nicaragua, this is, you know, since then, following on this, we have seen clarifications coming out from the presidency. Our co-president Rosario Murillo has said very clearly, yes, there will be elections, but we will have our elections. They will be ours in terms of they will be designed by Nicaraguans for Nicaraguans so that Nicaraguans can choose who they want to have in elected office.
0: Foster's article is titled Meddling Through Mistranslation, U.S. Interferes in Nicaragua's Elections, posted on the website of Calcigen News, calcigen.com. And those are our headlines and happenings. Up next, taking to the streets to protest a war criminal. Stay with us.

0: 1 week ago from today, I disrupted Pete Hegseth's hearing. And I told him what we all think, what American people really think about their wars. We do not want our money to be used to slaughter children in all of our homelands. Yes. There are war criminals in this White House behind me every day. But today, one of the worst men alive has come to D.C. Hey. Benjamin Netanyahu is in our city, and we are living at the same time as one of the most deranged and genocidal political leaders in modern history. And this man has access to unprecedented military power, who has used it relentlessly against Palestinians, Lebanese, and Iranians, and more. Shame. We have witnessed the Zionist carnage in our lands. We have witnessed children slaughtered at their elementary schools in Minab in Iran and so many more places. And justice is yet to come for them and for countless others. Shame. And one of the principal architects of all of this terror is here in Washington today, protected and guarded by our police, by our military, and by our government. They met behind closed doors to discuss the future of Palestine, of Lebanon, of Iran, as though these countries belong to them.
1: Shame.
0: Shame. Iran does not belong to Zionists. Iran belongs to Iranians. Yeah. Lebanon does not belong to Zionists. Lebanon belongs to Lebanese. Palestine belongs to Palestinians. Netanyahu's last visit came just weeks before the United States and Israel launched their criminal war against Iran. And now he's returned while the fighting has paused. Perfect timing. We know what he came here to demand. More bombs for Gaza, more occupation in Lebanon, more attacks on Iran, more American weapons, more displaced families, more dead children. And none of our people are bargaining chips. None of our countries are battlefields for American and Zionist domination. Palestinians deserve liberation. Lebanon deserves sovereignty. Iran deserves sovereignty. Netanyahu is wanted by the International Criminal Court for war crimes and crimes against humanity, but instead of accountability, Washington has given him a motorcade, a meeting, and an invitation to another war criminals. International law for Washington's enemies and total impunity for Washington and its allies. That is not justice. That is not law and order. That is imperialism. We will not stand quietly in this city while war criminals decide which of our families to kill next.
1: Right.
0: We refuse to let them erase Palestine. We refuse to let them occupy and destroy Lebanon. We refuse to let them turn Iran into another endless American war. If you provide the bomb, you must answer for the body it tears apart. If you fund the crime, you are responsible for the crime. If you arm genocide, you're committing genocide. We reject Netanyahu, we reject Trump, and we reject this alliance of psychopathic war criminals.
1: Yeah. Yeah.
0: And we reject the imperial war machine that believes it can murder Palestinians, Lebanese, and Iranians without consequence. No war!

For months now, we have witnessed the Zionist entity drag on a war which they are losing to Iran. We have seen the illegal invasion of Lebanon, which its true purpose is to seize indigenous land in the south and uproot the connection to the land using tools like the largest non-nuclear bomb used since World War II. Shame. The mask of defense has been dropped and has been due to the steadfastness of Gaza. We call it what it is, occupation, land theft, and expansion. From Tehran to the south of Lebanon to the West Bank to our streets, we demand it all be shut down. Woo! Thank you all who have come out here today in the rain. We all know we have the duty to keep our eyes open at all times. In Gaza, the ceasefire has been reduced like any agreement that a Zionist entity creates. A sham. Even during the World Cup that was being held in the belly of the beast, the people of Gaza were not granted the peace, nor were they granted moments of joy. The occupation directly targeted Palestinian athletes and soccer players trying to break their steadfastness. They targeted the man, Mohammed Al-Wahidi, who organized the screenings of the World Cup alongside two children minutes before the highly talked about Egyptian-Argentina game. He gave people the reason to smile in the middle of a genocide, and the occupation targeted for it. Shame. Yay! This is what Zionism is. It cannot let children watch soccer in peace. And in the West Bank, the world has remained silent about settler pogroms, being distracted by things like this World Cup. Armed settlers raiding villages and lands, such as the land of Farouk al-Rahman Ramadan. When Farouk attempted to defend his family, the IOF murdered him alongside his brothers Jawad, Imran, and Ibrahim. Across the West Bank, we witnessed the settlers' disregard for the land as they burn homes and farmland and poison livestock under the protection of the IOF. Shame. This is the policy of the Zionist entity, and it will not stop until Zionism itself is dismantled. And the chief architect behind this, Netanyahu, flew into the state of Maryland on a mission to continue his war planning with Trump, who will remain to be Netanyahu's cuck. Maryland Governor Wes Moore has repeatedly asserted that Benjamin Netanyahu has committed war crimes against the Palestinian Lebanese people. In fact, he is quoted as saying he does not know how much longer we can tolerate these kinds of actions from Bibi. Governor Moore, you have consistently let this war criminal fly into Maryland for his meetings with the fascists in office. Shame! His blatant and cowardly silence is unsurprising. Wes Moore has heard countless testimonies from his constituency urging Maryland to cut all ties to the legitimate apartheid Zionist state, to repeal the anti-BDS law that criminalizes boycotting genocide, and to take a clear stance on Palestinian liberation and struggle. And yet Wes Moore has done nothing. Shame. We expose him for what he is, a sham politician who uses the Palestinian cause to grift for our votes. He absolutely has the power to put truth in his words and has refused to time and time again. And this is undoubtedly his moral obligation. He says that Netanyahu has committed war crimes, but dances around calling what he is, a war criminal. Shame. As American Muslims for Palestine, we steer the Muslim front for the Palestinian liberation in America. We are uniquely forcibly complicit in the mass murder of our brothers and sisters from back home, from Palestine to Lebanon to Sudan, from our tax dollars to our jobs in big tech and defense, our educations which are rooted in bloody endowments. We must understand that there's no sacrifice we can make here, no punishment that compares to what our brothers and sisters face on the ground. We must understand that we are never the exception. We are simply geographically lucky that is not our turn. We look to our Prophet Muhammad sallallahu alaihi wasallam as a revolutionary, a messenger who brought about radical change to the Arab world, a military strategist who refused to accept false treaties and remained unwavering in the face of enemies. We know as Muslims that people like Benjamin Netanyahu and all Zionists will end up in the depths of hell for eternity. Allah tells us in the Holy Quran and Surah An-Nisa, O believers, stand firm for justice as witnesses for Allah, even if it is against yourselves, your parents, or your close relatives. Be they rich or poor, Allah is the best to endure their interests. So do not let your desires cause you to deviate from justice. We refuse to bear witness passively. It is our religious and moral obligation to continue this fight by any means necessary until the liberation of Palestine and all oppressed people.
from Palestine to the Philippines.

0: the Palestinian youth movement. A transnational independent grassroots organization of Palestinian and Arab youth fighting for the liberation of our homeland from Zionism and imperialism. I want you all to take a look around you and look who's standing next to you. Residents of DC, there's residents of Virginia, there's residents of Virginia, of Maryland, people of every single faith and every single background and every single walk of life, and every single one of us is here because we refuse to stay silent. We are here today with one clear message. War criminal Benjamin Netanyahu is not welcome in our communities, not in DC, not in Maryland, not Virginia, and not anywhere. Netanyahu has come to Washington for the seventh time since Donald Trump's second term began. Seventh time. Shame. And every single time he lands here, it's not a diplomatic visit. It's a war council, because every single time he visits, he colludes with the U.S. ruling class to expand the genocide that stretches across Palestine, across Lebanon, across Syria, across Yemen, and across Iran. There is always just another case of escalation, another pitch for justification for more bombs, drawing the United States deeper into the regional conflicts, despite the opposition of the American people and by the millions around the world who reject another U.S.-backed regional war. Shame. And every time he leaves Washington, the bombs fall harder and the aggression expands and more land is stolen and more of our people are murdered. Shame. And who pays for it? We do. We do. Billions of our tax dollars, money that could be going to feeding our neighborhoods, funding our communities, housing our unhoused and funding our schools, are being spent to roll out the red carpet for who? For a war criminal. They are stealing from us to protect a man who slaughters. They are stealing from us to protect the man slaughtering our people. Let me be clear about who has come to our city in this very current moment. There is a man with an ICC warrant out for his arrest. The court found responsible grounds to believe that he is criminally responsible for war crimes, including use of starvation as a weapon, as a method of warfare, and intentionally directing attacks against a civilian population. The court also charged Netanyahu with the crimes against humanity of murder, of persecution, and other inhumane acts, and he is still welcome to the United States of America. 15 countries have committed to arresting him. 15. Since October 2023, Israel has murdered over 70,000 people. I want you all to say that number once again inside your heads, because that is not a statistic. That is 70,000 names, 70,000 families, 70,000 futures that have been erased and denied a future. Israel has attacked hospitals and clinics more than 735 times. They have decimated the healthcare system of an entire people, and 90% of the schools and universities in Gaza have been damaged or destroyed completely. Nearly 10,000 Palestinians have been abducted and thrown into Israeli prisons, and at least 98 Palestinians have been killed in Israeli custody. Shame. And in the West Bank, the settlements expand, the detentions continue, and families are dispossessed of the land that they have lived in for generations. Shame! This is not war, and it is not defense. It is ethnic cleansing, and the man directing it has come to our neighborhoods. And will we allow that? No! Since the genocide escalated, over 250 of my family members have been killed. They are martyrs, but that is not the entirety of who they were. They were people whose lives were rich with purpose and with love and with dreams, and they are people who deserve the chance to grow old. Hani was an interior designer. Huda and Wafa were beloved teachers who spent their lives educating the next generation. Dr. Tawfiq Al-Farra was a physician. Sana Al-Farra was just 5 years old and loved dressing up as a princess. Our cousin Thoka's wedding day was the day that she was killed, and I saw him and Jamad loved playing competitive basketball. So when politicians speak about collateral damage, I think of their names, and I think about the lives that they built and the futures that they were denied. So every time that Netanyahu is welcomed here with handshakes, it sends a message to families like mine that our grief is acceptable collateral and that our killed are worth less than political convenience. For my family, accountability delayed has meant funerals multiplied. Shame! Shame! When Netanyahu comes to Washington, he doesn't just appear. He flies into Joint Base Andrews in Prince George's County in Maryland, and he uses our infrastructure. Infrastructure paid for by Maryland taxpayers to reach this capital and plan the next chapter of this genocide. He walks through our communities. He is a fugitive from international law, using our roads and our runways and our resources. So this is our fight, and it is our responsibility. And if the federal government refuses to enforce the ICC's warrant, then our state officials must step up. And that is why we are calling directly on Maryland Governor Wes Moore and Attorney General Anthony Brown. Governor Moore, you have already called Benjamin Netanyahu exactly what he is, a war criminal guilty of war crimes. And we heard you. But now the world is watching to see whether those were just words, because words are not enough anymore. Not when children are starving and when hospitals are rubble and when 70,000 people have been killed. Not while armed settlers backed by the Israeli state and military escalate their violence across the occupied West Bank, displacing families from their homes, attacking villages, and seizing more Palestinian land with near total impunity. When a wanted war criminal enters Maryland through Joint Base Andrews, your responsibility, Governor Moore cannot end with a statement. We implore you to use the full power of your offices to investigate, to arrest, and to prosecute Benjamin Netanyahu whenever he is on Maryland soil. There is precedent for charging international war criminals in the United States for war crimes against American citizens abroad, and this law exists. The law exists. The warrant exists. The evidence exists. And what we need now is the courage to act. And Attorney General Brown, you swore an oath to uphold the rule of law, and we are asking you to keep it. Because the moment is here, and the moment is now. And will you stand by your words, or will they become empty rhetoric? The people are the true source of power. Politicians are servants of the people, and united, we can change. We can force the change that they refuse to deliver. So here is what we demand. And say this with me. Say it loud and say it clear.
1: Say it loud and say it clear.
0: We don't want war criminals here.
1: We don't want war criminals here.
0: Say it.
2: You just heard some of the voices from the Palestinian Youth Movement, American Muslims for Palestine, and the National Iranian American Council speaking out on Tuesday, July 26, 2026, at a protest against the White House visit of Israeli Prime Minister Benjamin Netanyahu, who is wanted for suspected war crimes by the International Criminal Court. This is On the Ground. Up next, our geopolitical analyst, Professor Gerald Horn. Stay with us.

0: This is On the Ground, Voices of Resistance from the nation's capital. I'm Esther Averam. And now I'm joined by our geopolitical analyst, the writer and activist Gerald Horn, professor of history and African American studies at the University of Houston, and the author of more than 40 books, including the very latest, Slavery, the Slave Trade, and the Roots of U.S. Imperialism. Welcome back to the show, Gerald.
1: Thank you for inviting me.
0: Well, there's a lot to unpack in West Asia. Iran launched missiles toward the U.S. base in Jordan, and on Thursday, they were noting that they had destroyed several U.S. F-35 fighter jets. In recent days, Ansar Allah, commonly called the Houthis here in the West, struck oil refinery facilities in Saudi Arabia, and that was in response to Saudi Arabia striking the airport in Yemen and renewing the war between those two countries. And we have U.S. tankers hit off the coast of Egypt, and as well as forces in Iraq killed by what were believed to be U.S. Saudi strikes. So one headline I saw on YouTube said that, you know, Trump is setting the Middle East on fire. And I guess that's not far from the truth, but tell me your understanding of where we are in the latest chapter of this unprovoked war by the U.S. and Israel on Iran.
1: Well, it's becoming ever more dangerous with every passing day. We should highlight in this litany the attack by the Ukrainians on an Iranian civilian vessel in the Caspian Sea being a major route between Russia and Iran for Iran supplying Russia with drones and Russia supplying the Iranians with civilian materiel. This apparently is an attempt by the Zelensky regime to make itself more valuable to U.S. imperialism by showing that unlike certain Western European states, they're willing to go all in with regard to this attack on Iran.
0: But before you switch from Ukraine, I've heard a few commentators on this issue looking at the geography. They were suggesting that perhaps Ukraine wanted to take credit for it, but perhaps they were actually working with other countries or actors closer by, because it's such a long range from Ukraine to reach this port site. What do you think about that?
1: Well, it's possible. It's no secret that this is a proxy war, with Ukraine being at the tip of the spear with regard to attacking Russia, attacking deep into Russia, by the way. It's been reported by the New York Times, amongst other organs, that the Central Intelligence Agency is involved in the targeting efforts of the Ukrainian regime. Mm-hmm. So it would not be surprising if what you say is accurate. And likewise, Mr. Zelensky, before his recent jaunt to Washington, was in London conferring with new Prime Minister Andy Burnham, who pledged undying and unstinting support to Kiev. So it's highly possible that the Ukrainian regime is no more than a sock puppet for NATO.
0: And on the same subject, I want to get your kind of long view about where this could be going. I mean, the United States is supposedly, even according to its own military officials, woefully low on ammunition. Their equipment across the Gulf region is being destroyed. Many bases, you know, even these fighter jets spoken of this week. So it would seem like the U.S. is not really trying to prolong the war. But on the other hand, I've heard an analysis that they do want this type of war that they can turn on and off at a switch to make it a long war that they can kind of wear down Iran over months, if not years, and just maybe every 6 months, you know, start to destroy more of the country. You know, based on what you're seeing happening, what is the strategy of the Trump administration, if there is one?
1: If there is one, is the operative phrase. But with regard to what you just suggested, it sounds like the Israeli approach, the so-called mowing the lawn approach, which it has used over the years, particularly in Gaza, where periodically it goes in and engages in assassinations and blowing up buildings. And then as the folk in Gaza rebuild and repair, which takes a few months, they come in again and do the same thing. Mm-hmm. On the other hand, it's not outlandish to suggest that U.S. imperialism is entering the latter stages of empire decline, which oftentimes involves imperial overstretch. That is to say, the attempt to defend far-flung points of the empire leads to what you just suggested, which is a depletion of ammunition, depletion of interceptor missiles, which leads us to another headline recently revealed, which is that the Saudis, who have been in sharp conflict with their neighbors in Yemen, supposedly are knocking together a broader coalition to open up the Straits of Hormuz, for example. Apparently, Nigeria has enlisted, in addition to the usual suspects, such as Pakistan, for example. And I should also mention that there are other points on the compass that have yet to reveal themselves. I mean, we know that before February 28th, when this war was launched, we could have well imagined that Israel would be attacking Turkey or vice versa. And we should not necessarily rule that out, although I'm afraid to say that it may happen on African soil, given Israel's close relationship with to the breakaway province of Somaliland and Turkey's close relationship with the larger Somalia and Mogadishu. Mr. Netanyahu, as you know, just visited Washington. And when he comes to the District of Columbia, bad things usually follow in his wake.
0: Exactly. So just following up that coalition that Saudi Arabia is trying to knit together, would that be to take on Iran? Would these countries be in opposition to Iran or trying to work with Iran to open up the strait?
1: Well, it's unclear, but if the United States, with this $1.5 trillion Pentagon budget, cannot get the Iranians to budge, cannot necessarily get the Yemenis to budge, how can the Saudis and this loose coalition accomplish the same goal? But the danger is that I'm afraid to say that this conflict is spreading like an oil spill, which is very dangerous because dropping one match could lead to a detonation that could eventuate in something approaching World War III.
0: Now, I don't want to leave off our conversation about West Asia without talking about Palestine. Attacks against people in Gaza have only intensified. There was an important mosque blown up this week, in addition to scores of people being murdered in their tents. These pogroms in the West Bank are only intensifying. Human rights organizations say that this is the most intense period of attacks, killing people, burning down homes, burning cars, uprooting olive tree groves, people trying to defend their village who managed to wrest away a gun from one of these attackers and shoot actually one of these illegal settlers and an IDF soldier. And then that person was killed along with his brother, and other people were very badly wounded in the village. So, you know, the Trump administration is always saying that they're in these talks with Iran. And then Iran says, no, we're not talking. But one of the things that I've heard, I think Professor Mirandi say of Tehran University, is that the next set of demands are going to be stiffer, and that they will include Gaza specifically, that they, because the first set of demands said Lebanon had to be included, but that in order to actually have any lasting peace, it has to include Gaza, it has to include the West Bank, that there can be no regional peace without Gaza being included. And related, and I know this is a long question, but related to that, we know that the United States has moved so much of its hardware, so much of its people on these military bases toward Jordan. And then Jordan became a target for Iran because they're in a war against the country that attacked them, right? So the next step, I'm understanding, is that more of this equipment will be actually centered in Israel. So in a way, the two countries that attacked Iran, they'll be kind of knitted together there. And this is unrelated to this proposed merging of the militaries. This is separate from that, but they will actually in real life be concentrated in Israel, possibly in the future. And then that would make Israel a target after the battle over the Strait of Hormuz is concluded. What do you think?
1: It would not surprise me at all if Iranian demands were to expand to include Gaza. This would be consistent with what you just reported. That is to say, this missile attack on Jordan, usually the missile attacks are in retaliation for U.S. or Israeli attacks. Mm-hmm. This, in a sense, was not necessarily prompted by a U.S. or Israeli attack. And I think what's going on is that the crafty Iranians used their older missiles, which cost thousands of dollars, to get the United States to use their interceptor missiles, which cost millions, to bat down those missiles from Iran. And now the Iranians apparently feel sufficiently confident that they can go on the offensive, mm-hmm. which is not good news for the Pentagon. And with regard to the terrorism on the West Bank, even Brett Stevens of the New York Times, a shameless apologist for Israeli expansionism and colonialism, took the opportunity to rebuke this kind of terrorism, although I'm not sure what meaning it will ultimately have in light of the fact that Israeli elections are looming within a few months. It's no secret that the Israeli electorate has turned more sharply to the right and are not necessarily opposed en masse to this kind of terrorism, which is obviously in aid of grabbing more Arab soil.
0: Well, switching to this hemisphere, and I already have on this show a conversation, as I think I mentioned with you, with a journalist in Nicaragua, as well as a translator who is helping to right the wrong of Daniel Ortega being mistranslated and misquoted in the New York Times of all places. And then this spreading like wildfire with the help of our Secretary of State, National Security Advisor, Marco Rubio, saying that Ortega said that they'll have no more elections in Nicaragua. Whereas what he was saying is that they'll have no more elections in Nicaragua interfered with by the U.S. and the normal actors that come out of the woodwork like termites every 4 to 6 years or whatever to interfere there. So anyway, they're trying to get the word out. And because apparently not only the New York Times, but Reuters and all the corporate media kind of ran with this proclamation, especially after Rubio took the opportunity to try to spread the same lie. But given the ongoing siege of Cuba, the apparently worsening situation in Nicaragua in terms of Rubio calling himself the viceroy or of Venezuela. And I even saw a story about the white helmets from Syria actually going there to supposedly help in the aftermath of the earthquake. So much happening in this hemisphere that indicates the U.S. is trying to tighten its neocolonial grip. I don't know if you wanted to comment on this most recent episode with Nicaragua.
1: Well, I'm afraid to say that some of our left-wing friends in the media helped to contribute to the misinformation and disinformation with regard to...
0: Yeah, even on Pacifica.
1: I bow to your wisdom. With regard to this mistranslation of Mr. Ortega. But on the other hand, it's connected to the previous stories we were discussing because there is the notion afloat right now that the United States is unable to confront China in the way that it would. It's taking a pasting in Iran, and therefore it's becoming much more of a hemispheric power. And in this hemisphere, there have been obvious victories for U.S. imperialism, the inauguration of Keiko Fujimori in Peru, a right-wing candidate, if there ever was one, the apparent victory in Colombia, De La Espriella, for example, the upcoming elections in Brazil. Unfortunately, our Brazilian comrades barred visas and entry to U.S. State Department operatives who obviously were heading southward in order to contribute to the flailing campaign of the younger Bolsonaro, who's running against President Lula. So there is reason to think and to suspect that there will be more tension in this hemisphere, more tension in the Americas, as a result of the setbacks that U.S. imperialism, the setbacks they're experiencing in Iran, not least.
0: All right. Well, we'll definitely stay up with these stories as much as we can. Thank you so much for joining me today, Gerald.
1: Thank you for inviting me.
0: Well, that's it for today's show. This is On the Ground, Voices of Resistance from the nation's capital on 36 stations on the Pacifica Radio Network and on all your podcast platforms, including Spotify, Stitcher, Apple, and Android. At On the Ground, W. Esther Averam. Further information is available on Twitter and Facebook at On the Ground Show or on my Instagram page, which is Esther _ Averam. That's E-S-T-H-E-R _ I, V like Victor, E-R-E-M like Mary. The music we played this hour included our theme music for the show, Voodoo Child by Jimi Hendrix. I'm Esther Averam. Until next time, take good care and keep raising your voice. Peace.

0: Jumbo. Welcome. Welcome. You are listening to 99.5 FM, and this is WBAI. And the program that you are listening to now is Speaking Truth to Power. We come to you each Friday at 5 p.m. And we're here. Reggie's got all the dials moving and got everything going. I'm your co-host, Inez Barron, and I'm here with my husband, the bold, the outspoken, the one, the only, the unbought, the unbossed.
1: Humble servant, Charles Barron. And as I say each and every week, it is indeed an honor to be on with my wife of 43 years. Hey, y'all, I'm a happily married black man. 43 years, stunningly beautiful, and intellectually brilliant, Inez Barron.
0: Thank you
1: so
0: much.
1: Go on, sister.
0: Thank you so much. We're pleased to be here. We're a part of the WBAI family. And we were invited to come and be a part of this family because we have a unique presentation. We have a black radical perspective on the issues facing our communities here in Brooklyn, in New York City, in the boroughs. And we believe that we should be outspoken and we should be bold and we should be uncompromising on our principles as we fight on behalf of our people. Our people did elect us to go to the New York City Council. Charles served for 12 years. I served for 8. And they also elected us to represent them in the New York State Assembly, which Charles served for 7 years and I served for 5. And part of the reason why the people wanted us to represent them was because they knew that the same thing that we would say to them at rallies and in meetings and in the community would be the message that we would bring when we were in the halls of legislature and in the meeting rooms and voting on legislation. It didn't change. So they were able to represent us, and we were able to bring great results to our community. We've got 3 brand new schools that are built from the ground up. We have the Betty Shabazz Health Clinic. We've got the Prince Joshua Oviedo Community Center. We have housing in our community, the 42nd Council District, which is affordable to the people who live there. It meets their income levels. And we did that because we did not support projects that came in as council members. We did not support projects that came in that were not within the range of our people and that would cause displacement. However, we do understand
1: the electoral arena is not a panacea. Let me just tell you this real quick. You got to watch who you voting for, and you got to watch even if they claim they're radical, progressive, socialist, whatever, whatever, whatever. Remember, when we got in this system, by no shape and form of the imagination were we trying to move the Democratic Party to the left. We weren't trying to maintain a capitalist system. Just move them to the left. Let's get a few more concessions from capitalism. No, we said, yes, we're going to ease the pain of our people by getting some goods and services that they deserve to get because of their taxpaying dollars. So that's why we did all that Inez said and so much more. Jobs, you name it. Parks, $115 million worth of renovated parks. Scholarships for CUNY students. The Black Male Initiative. We did all of that. But the bottom line, we are not going to be able to vote our way to freedom. Because when you get in, you have to still be committed to radical systemic change. You got to change the system, the superstructure. We don't want to get in the electoral arena and take the place of others and do the same thing with the same system, with the same policies. So that's why we say it is a tactic, a strategy. And by the way, we did get 3 political prisoners freed by supporting the Jericho movement. And we also were able to have the first reparations bill passed. And these sellout Negroes are still dancing and skinning and grinning and refusing to come up a report on that. But we're happy with CORE is doing on the city level.

0: with Tariq Washington and Linda. They're doing a great job with CORE. We'll probably get there sooner than the state.
1: Ashay. 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And you can do that by going to BUDDY.WBAI.org. And you can also send a check, make it to Pacifica/WBAI, and mail it to 388 Atlantic Avenue, Brooklyn, 11217. Well, we've got an exciting program for you today. We've entitled it Black Scare, Red Scare, Attack on the Uhuru 3 and the Marco Rubio Report. And our guest is none other than the great Professor Gerald Horn, who will be joining us.
0: Dr. Gerald Horn,
1: who will be joining us shortly. And we're looking forward to his sharing with us again. But we do have some news we want to share for Habari Ghani. Habari Ghani is a phrase which means, what's the news in Swahili? And Reggie gives us a little drums in the background so that you can know something important is about to be said. But we just have two brief announcements about recent passings. We are so sorry to announce that one of our elders has made her transition, and that's none other than our sister Loretta. We called her Lori Sparks, and she was in the movement, oh my goodness, at least 40 years. And she raised her granddaughter, Lenora. Many of you know Lenora. She's been active in the movement since she was born, literally. And Lori has made her transition, and we do announce that with sorrow, but with pride for all the work that she has done. And we also want to announce the passing of Johanna Fernandez, a historian, a revolutionary socialist, a professor of history at Baruch College. And she is an author as well. And she was a major supporter of Mumia Abu-Jamal and produced the film Justice on Trial and the book of his writings called Writing on the Wall. She has also made her transition. So we do send our condolences to their families and to those in the movement who knew her.
0: And a film on the history of the Young Lords was a classic and much, much needed. And when certainly she was only 55, oh, my God, she's going to be sorely missed. And we say condolences to her family. We should support her family. And for Lenora and her family, the same thing. This sister, that family, they were out there with us all the time, no matter what they were going through. So to both, rest in peace, both of you sisters, for a job well done.
1: Ashe. Well, Charles, do you have any food for us to think about? Anything?
0: Yes, if I can get them green onions playing. Uh-oh, here it is. Green onions, y'all. You know green onions are good for you. But food for thought is even better. So I want to read an article I had written 5 years ago. Because as we move ever so swiftly in the 21st century, we got a fight with Dr. Osagyefo Kwame Nkrumah talked about. Neocolonialism. He wrote a book, Neocolonialism, The Last Stage of Imperialism. Neocolonialism, neo meaning new, is the new way to colonize us. Instead of putting a white face there, oppressing you, put a black face there. Make them president. Make them a mayor. Make them a governor. Make them a city council member. Make them a socialist mayor. Make them anything but a revolutionary. So neocolonialism is the new way to colonize. Here we go. This article was written May 20th, 2021. It's entitled, New York State, a state of neo-colonialism. Our beloved black communities are domestic colonies of a colonial capitalist system. Its racist ideology that permeates every institution and pollutes the minds of millions of Americans. Neocolonialism is a new way of colonizing us. It puts black faces in high places in order to control the black masses and to maintain the exploitative, parasitic, predatory colonial capitalist system. New York State is a perfect example of this state of neocolonialism. Let's examine it back then and still today. The head of the state assembly, black man, is a speaker. The head of the state Senate majority leader is a black woman. The majority leader of the state assembly is black. The state attorney general is black. The New York City public advocate is black. The head of the Brooklyn Kings County Democratic Organization, the largest Democratic organization in the country, is black. Heads of Manhattan, Bronx, and Queens borough presidents and the Democratic organizations, all black. You would think with all those black faces in high places that black people would be in control of New York State. Not so. These black leaders are controlled by the corporate Wall Street controlled colonial capitalist Democratic Party. They will speak out against racism, but they will never speak out against colonial capitalism. Colonial capitalism keeps us focused on the struggle against racism in order to avoid a revolutionary struggle against the fatally flawed colonial capitalist system itself. While racism is real and it must be dealt with every time it raises its ugly head, remember, when you only fight against racism, you are fighting for integration, diversity, inclusion, equality, which you will never get, into a fatally flawed, exploitative colonial capitalist system. Reverend Martin Luther King Jr. said, quote, "I fear I'm integrating my people into a burning house," end quote. That burning house, y'all, was then and is today colonial capitalism. Everybody is speaking out against racism now. Even racists are speaking out against racism, but they dare not speak out against colonial capitalism. Imperialistic colonialism that produces capitalism is responsible for poverty, unemployment, mass incarceration, crime, police terrorism, inadequate health care, miseducation, houselessness, homelessness, wealth and income inequality, and so much more. And yes, black and brown people are disproportionately victims who suffer most. However, racism is an ideology that permeates institutions. Colonial capitalism is the system. We must radically dismantle colonial capitalism. Stay woke, y'all. All power to the people. Revolution is the solution.
1: Ashe, Ashe, thank you so much. Well, we're going to move now to the main portion of our program, the reason that we know that you've stayed with us, and that's to hear Dr. Gerald Horn. But we're going to have a little intro with some music. Just before I give you his bio, we're going to have Fight the Power.
0: Fight the Power, Public Enemy.
1: Public Enemy.
0: And that's what we have to do right about now. Fight the Power.
2: Oops. Oh. That was not what I wanted to play. Okay. Here we go.
0: Fight the power.

0: right. The message is strong and the message is still relevant. We're going to move to our special guest. Dr. Gerald Horn is our guest. He is many things. He's known as a historian, a professor, an author, born in St. Louis, Missouri, and he holds degrees from Princeton, Columbia, the University of California at Berkeley, and he has the John and Rebecca Moore's Chair of History and African American Studies at the University of Houston. He is a contributing editor of Political Affairs Magazine, the author of more than 40 scholarly referenced annotated books, and more than hundreds of scholarly articles and reviews. His latest book, it may not be the latest, it may be one since then, is A Counter-Revolution of 1893, The Hawaiian Coup and the Roots of U.S. Imperialism in the Asia-Africa Basin. He's the recipient of many awards and honors, and we're so pleased that he has consented to join us yet again and to talk about the topic that we have, Black Scare, Red Scare, the attack on the Uhuru Three and the Marco Rubio
1: conspiracy report.
0: Thank you, Dr. Gerald Horn.
2: Thank you for inviting me.
0: Thank you so much for consenting to be here.
1: Well, Dr. Horn, thanks again. We thought it would be extremely, extremely important to have you on to analyze this, because as Marco Rubio tries to become the McCarthy of the 21st century, they had that meeting on July 15th in Washington, D.C. About 60 countries came together, mostly white and a few Latino countries, to declare that the so-called far-left terrorism, political terrorism, so anybody that supports Cuba at this point, they listed about 43 people. I told Mark, he missed a mark, because there's about 100,000 people in America and millions all over the world that's supporting Cuba. But in any event, I want to see if you can make that connection, because the Uhuru Three, they were charged with the same thing because they supported Russia and not the Ukraine. They now said, oh, they were agents of Russia. There's some law that says if you are an agent for another government, you got to register. They did the same thing with Paul Robeson. They tried it with Minister Louis Farrakhan when he went across and went to some Middle East countries. So if you can give us some breakdown on this Rubio conspiracy, what it means, and connect it to the Uhuru movement.
2: Well, first of all, the Uhuru movement, because these are the comrades who are most in jeopardy as we speak. They were acquitted, interestingly enough, of being agents of a foreign power. Mostly they were referring to Moscow, but they were convicted of being in a conspiracy towards that same end, and that has left a number of people scratching their heads.
1: Right.
2: They had an appeal just a few days ago, were eagerly and anxiously awaiting the results. But as you suggest, we should put this in a broader context. And as a good deal of my writing has tried to suggest, a strategic objective of the U.S. ruling elite has been to detach Black people in particular from international support. It goes all the way back to the 250th anniversary, that is to say 1776, when by several orders of magnitude, the Black population did not support George Washington and his slave-owning comrades. It goes back to the War of 1812, when the Redcoats invaded Washington and Black people helped burn down that city and then fled on British boats to freedom in Trinidad and Tobago. It goes back to our solidarity with Mexico when the Texas enslavers led by Sam Houston and Stephen F. Austin sought to break away from Mexico because Mexico had moved to abolish slavery under a president of African descent, speaking of Vicente Guerrero, and thousands upon thousands then fled from Texas or Tejas into Mexico, marking a significant capital loss for the enslaving class. I mean, I could go on in this vein up until 2026, but to get back to the Uhuru 3, I think the ruling class has found out that if you beat one black person, or as they used to say, if you beat one slave, you can keep the entire plantation online. In line. And so Chairman Omali Yeshitela of the African People's Socialist Party, he is facing the stark prospect of spending his latter years behind bars. And that brings us to the aforementioned report on Cuba by Cuban-American Secretary of State Marco Rubio, although you might recall that at the Munich Security Conference just a few months ago, he stressed his Italian roots for whatever reason. I'm not sure why. But in any case, this report, it only goes back to 1959 and the Cuban Revolution, and then paints a picture of black solidarity with the Cuban Revolution, starting, they say, with Robert F. Williams, Du Bois, Mary Baraka, and then they fast forward to the present, where they suggest that Cuba is trying to destabilize the United States of America. They say that Cuba has this network of supporters on these shores, including the National Lawyers Guild, which was singled out for particular rebuke and reprimand. Interestingly enough, they target Neville Singham, who is fabulously wealthy but funds many progressive movements and forces from his perch in China, interestingly enough. Some in this audience might recall his father, Archie Singham, who was a professor at Brooklyn College.
1: I remember Archie,
2: and was quite active in the anti-apartheid movement. So this is a prelude to investigations and prosecutions. Neville Singham is already being investigated. They want him badly. They see him as the money bags for certain left-wing forces. And you can bet your bottom dollar that prosecutions are surely to follow. But what was remarkable in many ways about this report, and you might have picked this up when I began talking about it, they acted as if black American solidarity with Cuba began in 1959. And that is false. You may want to consult my book, Race to Revolution in the United States and Cuba During Slavery and Jim Crow. You might recall that in the 19th century, the great black abolitionist Martin Delaney,
1: who was
2: at the stature of Frederick Douglass, he wrote a novel that's still worth consulting about black solidarity with the enslaved in Cuba. Some of you may recall that when the Cubans began to fight against Spanish colonialism in the latter part of the 19th century, a leader was Antonio Maceo.
1: That's right.
2: And the fact that you still have a number of black Americans who carry the name Maceo, including the former horn man for the late James Brown, Maceo, come
1: That's
2: on
1: right.
2: now. That also signifies this sort of support. But what's interesting as well is that after the United States took over Cuba fundamentally after the war against Spain in 1898, what happens is that a communist party arises before the current iteration, and that communist party was basically led, as I say in my book, by Africans. And so what happens during the 1950s is that the United States, as is their tendency, they were so fixated on these black communists, just like in the United States, they were fixated on black socialists and communists, that they, in some ways, engaged in negligence by not paying sufficient attention to the July 26 movement, which was led by the Castro brothers and the Argentine Che Guevara. And then they surged to power, and then Fidel, in 1961, declared that he too was a communist. And the pre-59 Cuban Communist Party was folded in to that the current iteration of the Communist Party. But as I said in another book, we should pay attention to what black radicals in Cuba have had to say about the United States. For example, Blas Roca, in the late 1950s, he was a leader of the Communist Party of African descent. He asked a question that many of our friends on the left have not been able to answer. Matter of fact, they've hardly posed it, which is, why is it that in the Americas, black people are treated more horribly and atrociously than any other black population? Now, this was during the heyday of Jim Crow that he was speaking, for example. And that question still needs to be answered. And I think that if we begin to answer it, we'll also begin to understand how and why it is that historically black people have felt the need to engage in international solidarity amongst the lines of Chairman O'Malley. And I'm afraid to say that if we're not engaged in international solidarity, we're missing the boat.
1: Mm. You know, as you were talking, it reminded me of my early time studying with the Black Panther Party, you know, first revolutionary nationalism, revolutionary internationalism, intercommunalism, revolutionary intercommunalism as it the ideology evolved. But also we had to read Mao Tse-tung's Little Red Book. And it was interesting that we connected to Kim Il-sung of North Korea and Ho Chi Minh of Vietnam, and it seemed as though all of America's enemies were people that we thought highly of. And so as we see, as we evolve, the movement evolves, and we see, you know, as we move into the 21st century and we look back, I mean, the history you gave just now, this short, brief thing is phenomenal. And I hope we're going to send this around so people can hear it and really appreciate it. But you know what I found interesting? It goes back to the Monroe Doctrine, when Spain and America was fighting for control over that area. And when you look at commodities, by the way, we were commodities because we were enslaved Africans and we were treated as a commodity. But the commodities of that area, it seemed to me that now sometimes these are indirect attacks on China and some other groups, like when they deal with Venezuela, it's really attack on China to make sure they don't get oil there. Same thing with Nigeria, even though it's a sellout government, make sure they don't get oil from China, because they use to China, they're using the yuan and the ruble in Russia instead of the dollar. Connect that stuff on how these it's important for us Africans in America, 51 million of us, to really be internationalist.
2: Well, all you have to do is look at recent history, speaking of the history of the last 75 years or so. Keep in mind that there were many brothers and sisters who gave their lives to fight in Vietnam. That's go down to that monument in Washington, D.C., where 58,000 names are carved into stone. And it doesn't take that much research to figure out that a significant percentage of those who gave their lives were black. Same for the Korean War. In fact, the late Congressman Charles Rangel of Harlem, he fought in the Korean War. And he tells the story in his autobiography entitled, interestingly, "I've Never Had a Bad Day Since," because he was talking about fighting in Korea when the Chinese troops flood across the border and get the Yankees on the run, including Charles Rangel, for example. A lot of his comrades died. And then there's this conflict in Iran as we speak, which obviously is not going well for U.S. imperialism, to put it mildly. But what that has led to, according to a number of analysts, is that the United States wants to revive the so-called Monroe Doctrine, or as Mr. Trump has called it, the Dunroe Doctrine, whereby the United States controls the hemisphere. But in many ways, that's a sign of weakness, because the United States is not doing very well, as noted, in Iran. They're really not able to stand up to the People's Republic of China, with the artificial intelligence front being the latest evidence of that. And so the United States, in some ways, is retreating into the hemisphere. That's why you see this idea of making Canada the 51st state. Mm-hmm. This idea of Alberta, the oil-rich province of Canada, which is about to have a referendum and may secede and join the United States of America. Greenland is part of this hemisphere, the colony of Denmark. Mr. Trump has raised the slogan, "We need Greenland," as well as his late comrade, Senator Lindsey Graham of South Carolina. May he not rest in peace. And this is also targeting Cuba, because Cuba has been a bulwark of support, not only in the political sense,
0: yes.
2: For example, supporting Nicaragua, for example, supporting the Grenadian Revolution,
0: yes.
2: Which, as you know, was
0: mm-hmm.
2: toppled after an ill-advised invasion by Ronald Wilson Reagan in October 1983. The United States has backed right-wing forces who have come to power in Peru, speaking of Keiko Fujimori. De La Espriella just come to power in Colombia. Cartagena, a major city in Colombia, has for centuries been a major magnet for black resistance, whether people realize it or not. And then they're seeking to interfere in Brazil, where elections will take place in a mm-hmm. few months, because they'd like to see President Lula, who has been a stalwart of the BRICS, Brazil, Russia, India, China, South Africa, they'd like to see him out of power and on this year. And that's not even to talk about Mexico under President Claudia Sheinbaum, who has sought in her own way to support the Cuban Revolution. So to the extent that we ignore these kinds of developments, we're basically putting our faith in, let's face it, in white supremacy. That's what it really comes down mm-hmm. to. That means we're putting our faith in imperialism. And a brief survey of our history shows that in order to make advance, we've had to fight imperialism, that is to say, fight U.S. foreign policy in the first instance, which once again brings us back to Chairman O'Malley, who is facing hard time in prison because he was friendly to Russia. And of course, he had good reason to be friendly to Russia, not only because of how the predecessor state, speaking of the Soviet Union, supported armed struggle in Southern Africa.
0: Mm-hmm.
2: But as I talk about it actually in what is actually my latest book, Slavery, the Slave Trade, and the Roots of U.S. Imperialism, when the Italians invaded Ethiopia in the 1890s to turn Ethiopia into a colony, it was pre-revolutionary Moscow, not the Soviet Union, but Tsarist Russia, that armed the Ethiopians to the teeth so that they could repel the Italian invaders, which was really a turning point in the history of Pan-Africanism, a turning point in the history of Africa. And it gave a boost of confidence, I should say, to black people on this side of the Atlantic.
1: Well, it's interesting that you should mention Ethiopia, because I was reading something recently on the battle at Adwa.
2: That's what I'm talking about.
1: Yeah, the battle at Adwa. And I heard a lot of African people from America went and joined that fight and joined the fight on the side of Ethiopia, and some celebrations of the battle of Adwa happened here in this country. And it shows that even then, in the 1890s, we showed that solidarity with Africa. But you're mentioning some very profound things as we move swiftly through the 21st century. And while it's not dead yet, far from it, but there seems to be a declining American empire, a devaluation of the dollar with BRICS and the Sahel Revolution, but by no shape, form of the imagination are they anywhere depleted or gone. They're going to be around for a minute, and when you're in the belly of a beast that's dying, they're very dangerous. I want you to speak a little to that in a second, but you can give us a ring at 212-209-2877. We're talking to Dr. Gerald Horn. Phenomenal conversation we're having. Historical facts on where we are, was in the past, and where we are today. Give us a call at 212-209-2877. 212-209-2877. That's 212-209-2877. Dr. Horn?
2: Well, you are correct to suggest that U.S. imperialism is in decline. You see this once again with regard to Iran. You may be familiar with the historian Paul Kennedy, who has introduced the concept of imperial overstretch, which has afflicted previous empires. That is to say, the necessity
1: Is that the Paul Kennedy who wrote The Rise and Fall of
2: the Great Powers? Absolutely, yeah. Yale historian. In other words, in order to defend such far-flung points on the map, you see that these imperial powers, and you see this with the United States itself, they're overstretched. I mean, the United States, you saw the revelation, they're running out of bullets, running out of missile interceptors in terms of fighting Iran. That's one of the reasons why Iran went on the offensive and attacked the U.S. bases in Jordan, for example. And then you saw this very revealing meeting in South Korea in November 2025 when Mr. Trump bent the knee to President Xi Jinping because Mr. Trump had to back down on these eye-watering tariffs imposed on China because China has a stranglehold over rare earth minerals, which are necessary for production of advanced electronics, automobiles, and all the rest. But once again, that does not necessarily mean that we're out of the woods. Because just as the United States is going to make what I consider to be its last stand in the hemisphere, you could readily infer that as things get hot overseas, they will seize the opportunity to exploit us and our community shamelessly. This is for a number of reasons. One, they suspect we're not sufficiently organized, and that there may be something to that. And secondly, there is historic antagonism towards the black community because we were the key to defeating the slave owners during the U.S. Civil War, which led to billions of dollars in property loss. And therefore, they would like to see us retaliated against ad infinitum for as long as we're on planet Earth. And so we've been able to overcome, once again, to reiterate, by forging global alliances. But that's one of the reasons why Chairman O'Malley is now facing hard time. And I think that's one of the reasons why there hasn't been much more recognition in our community of the absolute necessity of forging alliances, because this is what the U.S. ruling elite takes very seriously.
1: That's right. You can give us a call at 212-209-2877. We have a couple of people on the call, but O'Malley Yesitella, they actually beat that first charge, and that was the one that they could have done 10 years and paid a $250,000 fine. I was in the court when they were convicted for the second charge of conspiring to do something that they were said they didn't do, which is odd. That actually, they were put on probation for several years. So that's what they go into court for, to fight to get off the probation and not have any jail time, pay any fine, or be on probation. So we're going to go to our phones. Caller, you're on the air with Dr. Horn.
3: Hey, how's it going?
1: Yes, you're on the air. Speak up.
3: First of all, I'm Charles Barron. I wanted to thank you for showing up at the hunger strike yesterday.
1: Oh, yes.
3: And my question is, do you think, you know, the American Empire threatening its allies, threatening Canada, trying to take Greenland, could that be perceived as positive in the sense is reducing the cohesion in NATO, which is reducing American soft power?
1: Okay. Dr. Horn, we're going to take one more call, and then you can answer them both. Caller, you're on the air. Caller, turn off your radio. You're on the air.
4: Yeah, Ron McPherson, Bronx, New York.
1: Yes.
4: Thank you so much. I apologize. It's really hard to hear. Folks, we need a new phone system.
1: Okay, come on, make your point. Make your point. They'll get a new phone system, but right now, talk to Dr. Horn. Hello? Caller?
4: Daryl McPherson, Bronx, New York.
5: Yeah, Daryl. 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Listen to the receiver.
4: All right.
5: Thank you.
1: Come on, make your point. Ask your question.
4: Right. What strategy do we have in order to mobilize the folks in the concentrated areas, such as the projects and the cooperatives, to the power that they have in order to exercise control over their lives rather than staying in European monopoly capitalism?
1: Thank you. Dr. Horn?
2: Well, I didn't hear the first question, so you're going to have to repeat it. I think I heard the second question.
1: Right, you can deal with that
2: and
1: one.
2: If I heard correctly, and you may want to expand upon this, I would say in the first instance, tune in to Charles and Inez Barrett on Speaking Truth to Power on WBAI on Friday in the late afternoon. In other words, mass education is one of the ways out, in addition to international solidarity, in addition to militant organizing.
1: The first question, Dr. Horn, was in the sense, does it make sense for the United States to keep threatening NATO forces?
2: Well, I think the United States would like to turn NATO into neo-colonies, believe it or not. Mm-hmm. I mean, that's the import of the attack on Denmark. I mean, these countries are very small. Denmark is only about 6 million people, for example. The so-called giants, like Britain, is only about 65 million. Germany is only about 82 million. In the memoir by former Trump National Security Advisor John Bolton, he said that Trump sees the European Union as second only to China as a threat to the United States. So when Mr. Trump threatens NATO, he's asking why should the United States supposedly defend the Western European countries against Russia, when from Mr. Trump's point of view, he needs to use the leverage of the so-called Russian threat to get more concessions out of NATO, which is what happened at the NATO meeting in Turkey, where the NATO countries pledged to spend more money buying weapons from Lockheed Martin. Mm. That is to say, pouring more of their treasury into the pockets of the U.S. military-industrial complex. So if the question is, why does the United States threaten NATO, I think I've just given you the answer.
1: Yes, you do. We have another caller. Caller, you're on the air.
6: Hello, is that me?
1: Yes, you're on the air.
6: Oh, hello. Thank you, Charles and Inez. This is Kuvarikwa, and I'm just so enraged by everything. But Dr. Horn, I really appreciate all your analysis. And I grew up in La Habana, in Cuba, Cubana and Boricua, my mother. That's why I took that name, based on the famous poem, which you probably know, by the woman who wrote La Borinqueña, the Puerto Rican national anthem, where she talks about how Cuba and Puerto Rico are like two wings of a bird. They receive flowers and bullets through the same heart. And they were, during the 19th century, fighting for their independence from Spain and very much in solidarity. Saddens me to see the lack of solidarity around. But I'm wondering, I listen to all kinds of media because I want to hear. My father taught me, in order to be a critical thinker, you really have to hear what other people are saying, even especially those you disagree with. And I'm thinking, I have the idea that on BAI, we need to have debates on, so to clarify the situation, and especially the situation around Cuba, and also what the previous program does so well with the all this Russophobia, you know, this anti-Russian rhetoric, which is affecting, of course, Chairman Ashitala now. So I wonder what you think about the idea of having more debate between people on the radio, so that it can clarify for people what the facts are.
1: Okay, Dr. Horn, hold that one. If you could hold that thought, we got another caller. Caller, you're on the air.
7: Yes, thank you, but it is hard to hear, so the phone system must be fixed. But this is my calling from the paranormal cave, if you will. Excellent program. Dr. Horn, like to know where you are right now, if you're still at the University of Houston, because I want to get in touch with you. And I'd like to know, what do you think about the work of Catrice Jackson, who has written as a workshop book even, Weapons of Whiteness, and basically how we have internalized the hatred so that we can't quite get the unity and the factionalism, get past that. And I think his first name is James, last name is Fox. He's a psychologist, and he has looked at the same phenomenon in the corporate world. You know, I'm the first, what have you. So if you have my question, thank you. I'll listen for your response. And
1: thank you very much. Dr. Horn?
2: Well, with regard to the first question, certainly more debate is useful, and Pacifica Radio and WBI, BAI could be a vehicle for such. And with regard to the other point in the litany I was reciting about Black American solidarity with Cuba, I could have mentioned the relationship between the Harlem bard, Langston Hughes, who used to live in the heart of Harlem, and the Cuban poet, Nicolas Guillén. Langston Hughes translated a good deal of his work, for example. With regard to the second, I didn't catch the names, but with regard to any sort of writing on white supremacy, I'm usually susceptible to it. I'm usually in favor of it, although I didn't catch the precise names of the people you mentioned.
1: Mm-hmm. Well, also, just want to expand a little bit on the brother who said, what about the brothers and sisters in the projects? We have an organization called the Black Solidarity Committee that is being organized by the December 12th Movement, Operation Power, Nation of Islam. The Uhuru Movement is a part of that as well. And so is Dr. McIntosh and Simotep. And we got the UNIA is a part of it. And Black Men Building and the Pahlavi Organization, a bunch of powerful Black radical youth are part of that, and so is the Malcolm X grassroots, quite a few groups. And we actually go into the projects. We've been into several projects development in Freeport houses in Brooklyn. We had some demonstrations against ICE, and we also looking at least in Operation Power and how to run Black radicals and revolutionaries for office. Out of that movement came this whole deed theft movement. Now the whole country and the whole city and state talking about deed theft, but it came out of that organizing, and people like Evangeline Byers and others who are really pushing that. So you can check my email out at Charles Barron, CHARLES BARRON OP as in Operation Power at gmail.com. Charles Barron at OP at gmail.com. And I'll give you more information on that, because we're getting down. We not, you know, knowledge is not power. The applied use of knowledge is power. Dr. Horn, you know, as we close out in the last few minutes, you know, when we look in at great revolutionaries in Cuba as Jose Marti and Don Pedro Albizu Campos in Puerto Rico and Simón Bolívar, the Bolivarian Revolution in Venezuela, it seems like those seeds are germinating more now. And even though counter-revolutionary forces have seemed to prevail a little bit right now, but it seems like rooted in that struggle is great people like Lolita Lebron, who came from us, Puerto Rican nationalists, and so many others. So what is your take on where the revolutionary movements are in these places and in Africa, the Sahel Revolution, at this point?
2: Well, I think it's a mixed bag. I mean, we've suffered some real losses of late, and we should be upfront about that. Not only in terms of the kidnapping and abduction of President Maduro and his spouse Celia Flores in Caracas, and now they're within a stone's throw of the WBAI studios, for example, ready to stand trial in June 2027, we are told. Mm-hmm. That was a real defeat. It certainly weakened the Cuban Revolution, since a lot of the petroleum that Cuba was able to use was coming from Venezuela. And I was stunned to hear you mention the recent passing of Johanna Fernandez.
1: Yes.
2: The sister who was a WBAI commentator and host and brilliant scholar, brilliant activist. I'm sure Mumia is mourning her loss, since she was so essential to his progress and victories. But as you also suggest, there are some very intriguing developments taking place in the Sahel right now with regard to Mali, Burkina Faso, and Niger. And then we mentioned Ethiopia. Right now in Ethiopia, as we speak, they're building a major airport. And that's important because Black Americans helped to found Ethiopian Airways, which is the major carrier on the continent, knitting the continent into one network. And with the building of this airport, that will be a shot of adrenaline to the economy of four dozen plus African nations. And speaking of four dozen plus African nations, I'm sure you saw the scandal of the State Department releasing a map of Africa, which betrayed an abysmal ignorance of basic geography. They say it was because they relied on artificial intelligence to produce this map, but I don't believe it. I just think they're ignorant.
1: Totally. Well, Dr. Horn, we want to thank you so much for coming on. You know we got to have you back again. And I want to mention very quickly that I want to thank Mimi Rosenberg for inviting me to the rally to save or eliminate, get rid of the 24-hour work time for those who are working, those sisters who are working in
8: healthcare
1: and providing
8: home attendance.
1: 24 hours, and they only get paid 13 hours, but they have to work 24 hours. So we're trying to get rid of that and trying to get the mayor on board. There are some that are on strike for the last 3 days, a hunger strike, because they're saying, you know, get rid of the 24 hours. If they talk about a money problem, not in New York, $126 billion, $8 billion unrestricted. They have money. It's a prioritization of spending. So I want to thank them, and then continue. We'll continue to support you and let people know where the next activities are coming. I'm going to get some of you to actually come on the show. But today, we thank you so much, Dr. Horn. We was talking about the Black Scare and the Red Scare. And that's
0: Dr. Horn, we just are so encouraged and enlightened when you come on, and also just opens up a lot of other doors for us to be able to go and get more knowledge. So we thank you profusely for once again gracing our program with your knowledge.
1: And
2: thank you for inviting me.
1: Each and every week, as we go out to our theme music, we say, "The truth shall set you free." And power is the great equalizer. Black power.
0: Black power.

0: Good evening. I'm Paul D'Arienzo with the headlines. Tens of thousands of migrants who crossed into Spain's tiny Ceuta territory returned voluntarily to Morocco on Friday, a day after the influx triggered chaos in the North African city. At least 57 migrants died on the journey.
1: Muchas gracias.
2: Yes. Trabajar.
0: Ceuta's president put the number of migrants at 60,000, but the Spanish government said most soon went back. Some migrants swam several miles through the sea and faced down authorities who tried to turn them back with water cannons, tear gas, and warning shots. During a cabinet meeting at Camp David, President Donald Trump was quick to seize on events in Spain to bolster his own anti-immigrant agenda.
3: Coming in by the tens of thousands, it's just invading the country. And what that is very liberal law. You know, people are smart. They read from other countries, and they swam that 3-mile swim or however they got in, but nobody's seen anything like it.
0: In related news, with this week's expiration of temporary protected status for Haitian and Syrian immigrants in the United States, New York is preparing for the worst. Mayor Zoran Mamdani released a statement welcoming immigrants to New York City. He said anyone who wants to come for you will have to come through your neighbors and fellow New Yorkers first, adding, no matter your immigration status, free, safe, and confidential legal help is available at 800-354-0365. That's 800-354-0365 or nyc.gov. Meanwhile, in Europe, wildfires continue to rage in France and Spain as a renewed heat wave of triple-digit temperatures bears down on Western Europe, disrupting life and confronting the continent with the effects of climate change. Meanwhile, in Eastern Europe, a major drought has caused the Danube River to recede to never-before-seen lows among its course, passing through 10 countries from Germany to the Black Sea. The effect has been unexpected. In Bulgaria, the bones of an extinct mammoth, an ancient elephant, were discovered by villagers.
4: A person from the village of Yahavo called, and together with the mayor, they said that they could see what might be bones of ancient animals. We've sent a specialist from the museum, and they identified them as mammoth bones.
0: While in Hungary, the receding waters are forcing the closure of the country's one nuclear power plant. Prime Minister Peter Magyar.
5: Due to the decrease in the water level of the Danube, it is expected that another capacity reduction will soon have to be ordered in a planned and safe manner, and it is expected that the entire power plant will have to be shut down by Monday, which has never been seen before in 44 years.
0: In war news, President Trump has ordered a fresh attack on Iran aimed at getting Tehran to surrender. It's beginning as soon as this weekend and would last a few days. Friday, he told reporters he planned to resume heavy military strikes to force the regime to come to the negotiating table. But then Trump complained about the difficulty he's had negotiating with Tehran.
3: What do you need, Senator? You can take 10 minutes. You have 5 minutes. He says, put 7 hours, and then they'll go out. And I'll say, they discussed nuclear. And they'll go out and they'll say, we never discussed nuclear. And I say, why? What did they say? All they do is make me angry.
0: The United States has depleted roughly two-thirds of its pre-war Patriot missile inventory fighting the country, a drawdown that could affect U.S. readiness to counter a major conflict in another part of the world. The Center for Strategic and International Studies, a Washington-based think tank, estimates the U.S. has expended about 65% of its Patriot inventory, leaving fewer than 1,000 interceptors remaining. On Friday, Trump said he's ending any deal to provide Ukraine with a license to manufacture its own Patriots because he's afraid they could get into the wrong hands.
3: We're talking about it, but it's a hard thing to give away that kind of technology. And I don't think this would ever happen, but, you know, those people that you give that technology, they can someday turn on you. You know, that is possible. If you look at war, it's happened a couple of times over the years, right? So we have to be very careful.
0: Meanwhile, on Capitol Hill, Senate leader Chuck Schumer announced new legislation he's calling the Anti-Corruption Bureau Creation Act, targeting Trump as a grifter-in-chief.
6: Our Anti-Corruption Bureau isn't mere reorganization. We are giving the Bureau real independence from the president, real insulation from partisan politics, and real teeth to hold the corrupt accountable.
0: But the senator was interrupted by a heckler who said Schumer was ducking the real issue, genocide in Gaza.
7: You are put on notice, and you backed it, and you backed the genocide to the hilt for years on end. How dare you talk?

0: cultural mecca. We'll play an eclectic array of artists from different areas and different eras that somehow connect through Harlem. And during each journey, the music is connected by a different theme. Now it's time to sit back, relax, and let your musical conductors guide your ride aboard the Harlem Connection.
1: Passengers, welcome aboard the Harlem Connection, and thank you for riding with us. Now, you heard the intro. You heard the name of the show. So you, by now, have figured out that we love Harlem. And since we love Harlem, this is our favorite time of the year because it is time for the Harlem Week Summer Festival. If you don't know much about the Harlem Week Festival, we will explain it in just a bit. But for right now, all you need to know is the Harlem Week Festival represents Harlem. And that means, by definition, there's got to be lots of good music during the festival. We are going to play music by the numerous great artists who have graced the stage of the Harlem Week Festival over 50 years. Let's get into it.
2: Next stop, good music aboard the Harlem Connection.

When I'm yawning, when I'm yawning, when I'm yawning, when I'm yawning, when I'm yawning, when I'm yawning, when I'm yawning, when I'm yawning, when I'm yawning, when I'm yawning, when I'm yawning, 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

0: I'm on my way uptown to Harlem.
1: Passengers, you are aboard the Harlem Connection, the radio show where we connect you to the magic and the history of the village of Harlem, USA, via the music of your favorite artists or artists we think should be among your favorite artists. And every week we connect that music around a central music theme. Now, most weeks, the way we do it, play a block of music. At the end of the block of music, we will tell you how the artists have connected to Harlem because they've played at the Apollo or the Savoy or Marcus Garvey Park or City College. But this week, spoiler, the theme is the Harlem Week Connection, and every artist that we are playing has graced the stage of Harlem Week at some point. Start the set off with Layla Hathaway's version of Angel. The song was originally done by the great Anita Baker, but I love that Layla Hathaway version. And for those who don't know, Layla Hathaway is the daughter of the great Donny Hathaway. I saw Layla Hathaway perform during Harlem Week at Grant's Tomb, 120th Street, Riverside Drive, National Monument. And one of those things that I'm grateful to Harlem Week for, because I'll be honest, I'm not sure I would have been going to Grant's Tomb if it wasn't for Harlem Week and Jazzmobile, but I've learned a lot over there. So thank you, Harlem Week, and thank you, Jazzmobile. Followed that up with Creo Lady by John Lucien. I had to play that because my father, Lloyd A. Williams, was one of the co-founders of Harlem Week, and he helped guide and maintain the festival for over 50 years. And John Lucien was one of his favorite artists, and therefore, John Lucien was a Harlem Week staple. Saw him at Miller Theater as part of Harlem Week. Miller Theater is on the campus of Columbia University. But, I mean, John Lucien was all over, and just darn near every Harlem Week stage there ever was, John Lucien played at some point. Followed that up with Hit Me Off by New Edition. Did I cheat? Maybe, because New Edition has actually never performed at Harlem Week yet. However, if you know about New Edition, two of the members, Johnny Gill and Bobby Brown, both have made Harlem Week appearances. Bobby Brown visited Harlem Week and let folks take pictures with him and did a whole thing because he was promoting the Bobby Brown movie on BET, or the Bobby Brown miniseries, I should say. And Johnny Gill has performed at Harlem Week at the aforementioned Grant's Tomb for an event called A Great Day in Harlem. Followed that up with Cha-Cha-Cha by MC Light, who took the stage at Harlem Week at the St. Nicholas Avenue stage on 135th Street as part of Harlem Day, the finale of Harlem Week. And I remember because she had a song out with Boys to Men, and so they all took the stage together. That was pretty cool. And I ended the set with Rockin' It by the Fearless Four, because there's a portion in Cha-Cha-Cha where they sample Rockin' It. So I figure, hey, Fearless Four has been part of Harlem Week. That song came out in 1982. Why not go MC Light to Fearless Four? Connect the dots. In the background, you hear the song Harlem Bound, and that is by Claudia Hayden, who has performed on 135th Street as well, courtesy of the aforementioned Jazzmobile as part of the festival. And I do hope you enjoyed my music selections. So hopefully you enjoyed all the music in that block. But Harlem Week is more than just the music. It's the staff, it's the programming, it's the everythingness. And so to elaborate a little bit more about that, I am privileged to be joined in studio by Harlem Week board member, Deatrice Bolden. Deatrice, welcome aboard the Harlem Connection.
0: Thank you for having me, Ade.
1: Well, thank you for being here. Okay, DB, as we like to call you, please tell our passengers, beyond Harlem Week's music performances and concerts and such, what is it that you think Harlem Week offers to the community and why you chose to be a board member?
0: Well, Harlem Week is very personal to me and my life. I came into Harlem Week and the Harlem Week family as a youth myself. I was about 15 years old through Impact Repertory Theater and our executive producer, Boza Rivers, who's also a founder of Harlem Week. And I love it because it gives us an intergenerational sense of community, bringing together our seniors and our youth as we focus not just on arts and entertainment, but on sports, technology, and of course, health. And, you know, with me being who I am, I always focus on our youth in Harlem and passing the torch. And as we are honoring our legacy this year during Harlem Week, I am very excited to see how everything turns out with our Health Village, our Senior Citizens Day, our two-day Children's Festival, which will be highlighted with a parade this year, and, of course, our Youth Spelling Bee. So just look forward to all of the great activities that will take place as we continue to pass the torch as it was passed down to me.
1: So talk a little bit more about some of the youth programs. I know Harlem Week has scholarships, and I know the scholarships are personal to you, in addition to the youth conference as well.
0: Yes, the scholarships is very personal to me. On my journey to Delaware State University, Harlem Week were one of the first scholarships I received to continue my education. I am very blessed to have been a recipient. So that is a program that I'm happy that we continue to foster as we've given out millions of dollars to our youth who wanted to go on for continued education. And then we have our youth conference, which will be pre-filmed on this week, actually, and aired on August 10th. This year is about honoring our legacy and passing the torch, of course, where we invite community organizations that focus on the youth to have a round table and just to see how we can continue the legacy going.
1: So for more information, what's the website?
0: You can go to harlemweek.org. That's www.harlemweek.org. And you can see our full schedule there.
1: Right on. Okay. Deatrice Bolden, thank you for that information. But my question for you is, you heard some of what we played earlier. You know the theme. Are you ready to give us a selection or two for the rest of the show for us to play?
0: Absolutely. I sure am.
1: Okay. So here we go.

0: Passengers, you are aboard the Harlem Connection, the radio show where every week we connect you to the magic and the history of the Village of Harlem, USA, via the music of your favorite artists or the artists we think should be among your favorite artists. And we connect all of that music through one central connecting theme. And this week's theme, we're calling ourselves the Harlem Week Connection, because every song we play is by an artist who has graced the stage of Harlem Week over the decades, or up and coming performers for this year's coming Harlem Week. And we are joined here in studio by Harlem Week board member Beatrice Bolden. And if you enjoyed that last set of music, she gets all the credit because she picked the songs. DB, let our passengers know what your selections were.
1: So my selections were first Janet Jackson, That's the Way Love Goes. And Janet was a great, great addition to Harlem Week. I had the chance to actually share the stage with her with my Youth of Impact Repertory Theater as we honored her for all of the great things she has done in the industry. And my young people were actually able to perform and pay tribute to her with her award-winning song, Rhythm Nation.
0: I saw that. I was there for that. And by the way, great selection. That's the Way Love Goes is one of my favorite Janet Jackson songs. What did you hit us with next?
1: Next, I hit you with the song Play by Shawnee. She is a new and upcoming disco R&B artist. And what's special about Shawnee is she is also an alumni of Impact Repertory Theater, where I am the artistic director. She grew up in Impact all around Harlem Week, and now is not just an access to Impact, but also New Heritage Theater and Harlem Arts Alliance.
0: Okay, next song.
1: Okay, next I went to Better by Hezekiah Walker. You know, Hezekiah has been a part of our gospel caravan for years, and that was a segment that was loved by our beloved treasurer, Barbara Belrow, who we lost on last year. Hezekiah always brings a spiritual light to Harlem Week.
0: That's right. Usually performs up at Grant's Tomb, but has performed also during Harlem Week on the Apollo Theater stage, amongst other locations, 135th Street as well. What was next?
1: Next was The Show by Dougie Fresh and Slick Rick. They were a part of one of the first hip-hop artists to grace the stage of Harlem Week on West 135th Street and St. Nicholas. They had a very, very close relationship with one of our founders, the late, great Lloyd Williams, and also our founder, Vosin Rivers. Dougie Fresh and Slick Rick is always great to be around.
0: True that. In fact, they were back earlier. So Harlem Week, most of the activities nowadays take place, the biggest stuff takes place on 135th Street. When Dougie Fresh and Slick Rick first performed, that was in front of the state office building on 125th Street. That's how far back they go. And we still have activities happening for Harlem Week on 135th, 125th, Grant's Tomb, East Side, West Side, all over Harlem. And you ended the set with my go-to karaoke jam. What was it?
1: Woman by Shaka.
0: Right on. And so going back to what I said earlier, back in the early days when Harlem Week main stuff was on 125th Street, Shaka Khan graced the stage at the Adam Clayton Powell Jr. State Office Building Plaza, before it actually had the name Adam Clayton Powell Jr. State Office Building, back when it was the Harlem State Office Building. Beatrice Bolden from Harlem Week, thank you so much for joining us here in studio and for your excellent song selections.
2: So many acts and so many papers. We got a wealth of performance and talent. Come on. So up next, I know this guy is absolutely amazing. He's my guy, Jay Parks. Singer, songwriter, actor, member of Oscar and

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2: I'm going to take a break from talking about music and Harlem for a minute. We're going to talk about something else I love. Comic book superheroes. Always love the costumes, love the powers. But I think what I love the most is that in the comic books, the good guys always win. Unfortunately, in the real world,

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0: Mama Soul, and I'm back to give you a breakdown of my song offerings in support of our theme, the Harlem Week Connection. 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Mama Soul here for the Harlem Connection again. 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
1: So passengers, as you are clearly aware by now, we are celebrating Harlem Week aboard the Harlem Connection. The show's theme this week is the Harlem Week Connection. And you've heard all of the magic that happens on the stage during Harlem Week. But what you don't know is that magic is made possible by the support of community organizations, not-for-profits, corporations, and others, people who donate. All of those folks come together to help make Harlem Week possible for the community. And speaking of that, we have the executive director of the West Harlem Development Corporation, and his name is Ziad Ramadan. Ziad, welcome aboard the Harlem Connection.
2: Thank you, Ida. It's a pleasure to be with you.
1: Thank you. So, sir, can you please tell our passengers, we will abbreviate with WHDC, West Harlem Development Corporation. Please tell our passengers what your organization does and why.
2: Yeah, we were actually created as a board of directors to manage the funds given by Columbia University to the community through something called the Community Benefits Agreement, which is the agreement that Columbia University made with the community in the wake of the Manhattanville project, or that development project that they're building. They're all their, you know, 21st century buildings and schools on the west side of Harlem along the Hudson River. And we manage those funds, and we are a granting organization that gives grants to local not-for-profits to serve the constituents of West Harlem predominantly, but Greater Harlem as well.
1: That's a copy. And so please talk about how West Harlem Development Corporation is involved with this year's Harlem Week Festival, since that's the theme of this week's show.
2: Well, this week and for years in the past, we've been one of the key sponsors. And what we invest in is to ensure that that Harlem is perpetuated throughout the world, and people understand that Harlem is the center of culture and entertainment in America. We produce some of the greatest artists and some of the greatest music that America has to offer. And the billions of hits on a variety of different levels of social media is crucial to ensure that the continued amazing legacy of Harlem is understood in the world. And so that's really, really important to us. We want to make sure that people around the world, whether they're tourists or people, you know, planning to come to New York and want to see a beautiful diversity of culture and history, and all that's offered in the arts and the intellectual sphere and in music could be appreciated when they come through here.
1: Thank you for that. And I'll also say that there are all kinds. So for those who are listening from outside the Harlem community, because we have a lot of you who do that, there's West Harlem, Central Harlem, East Harlem, and Harlem Week promotes every neighborhood, every aspect of Harlem. Having said that, because of West Harlem Development Corporation's support of Harlem Week, I know that there's everything from the great day in, on August 3rd, there's films happening at the Columbia University Forum building on 125th Street. There's the Harlem Friday Nights happening in on 12th Avenue. There are this the Great Day in Harlem events happening at Grant's Tomb, and I could go on and on. For more information, that's available at harlemweek.org. So that's to find out what's happening over the next few weeks during Harlem Week due to the support of WHDC. But Ziad, if people want to learn more about WHDC, can you please give them your website and or social media handles?
2: Yeah, our website is WestHarlemDC, like Washington, D.C., .org, WestHarlemDC.org. If you go to our website, you'll see a lot of the events that are happening. 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You know, we're really proud to sponsor events such as film festivals during Harlem Week that we partnered with Harlem Week for at the Forum. We also sponsor the, you mentioned it, it's, Harlem, the Harlem Friday evenings underneath the arches. And hey, it attracts about 5,000 to 7,000 people. It's the largest, family friendly, kind of food festival with music. And people can go, it's outdoors, but it's underneath a canopy of a beautiful arches that are historic and that are very symbolic of West Harlem. You know you're in West Harlem, you know you're in Harlem when you're under that. And it's featured in so many movies like Spider-Man and all these other movies. And
1: music videos, yeah. It's one of the things.
2: Yeah, music videos and everything. So it's not just... it's not just about the arts. It's also about community. It's also about the diversity of food that comes out of our communities. And people have an opportunity to connoisseur 50 or more different food trucks and vendors and listen to great music while it's happening. Later on in the evening, a DJ spins, and people just have the time of their lives. It's a wonderful event that goes from 4 to 10. We co-sponsor that as well with the West Harlem Arts Alliance. They do a jazz and music, another music event, including Afro-Latino music at Montefiore Park on Friday evenings at about 6 o'clock. And it's wonderful. It's like these local, small, really talented band. I mean, it's going to blow your mind. This is stuff that you'd go to a club to go see, a jazz club or a music club somewhere around the city or anywhere. And, you get to enjoy that for free and sit on a lawn and with hundreds of people and listen to beautiful music. We also support a lot of youth organizations and seniors organizations as well during Harlem Week, and we get them out and we have them enjoy the culture, you know, cultural enrichment. So we're really proud to be a part of, you know, all of those kinds of events with Harlem Week, and especially during Harlem Week.
1: And yeah,
2: it's kind of like the exclamation on our, you know, in the year for all of us, right? This is when Harlem turns into a big party, with whether it's like intellectual conversations about, you know, society or technology and where that's going, and you know, whether it's the challenges or the opportunities that we have as a community. We bring intellectuals here from, you know, around the states and around the world to talk to us about collaborations and how our cultures are moving forward and progressing and collaborating to make beautiful music, art, and an intellectual property.
1: Well, I want to thank you, Ziad Ramadan, Executive Director of West Harlem Development Corporation. 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

0: Hey there, passengers. You are still aboard the Harlem Connection. Mama Soul here. On the closeout for this sonic journey, the Harlem Week Connection, this is your primer for the month-long celebration. Harlem Week, 50-plus years, started as a day, developed into a week, and now a full month of activities, be it live performance, community days, lots of food, big day. Happens at 135th Street between St. Nicholas, going across all the way over to the east side, Fifth Avenue. So much to see, so much to hear, so much to experience, the reunions. Did I say the food? Yes, we're going to circle back to that. All a great time for my second block of music in support of letting you know how it goes down at Harlem Week. I hit you with some heavy hitters, some legacy artists, great singers in their own right. Started off with Ashford and Simpson, Over and Over, and that is the Joey Negro remix. Then gave you a little Chaka Khan, Live in Me, and that is a Northern Rascal Sweet Delight remix. And closed out with Melba Moore, Standing Right Here. What? Just waiting on your return. And we're waiting for everyone to come through and visit and experience Harlem Week. Absolutely. Now, legacy artists, sometimes they sing, or sometimes they just come by and say what's up to the people, which is a vibe in and of itself. That's what Chaka Khan did. She said, hey, party people. Loved on the audience, but she didn't perform during her Harlem Week moment. But that's okay. We have the songs to celebrate her nonetheless. Ashford and Simpson, did you recognize that song? I'm more familiar with the Sylvester version of Over and Over, featuring the incredible Two Tons of Fun on backing vocals. You know, Two Tons of Fun is Raining Men. That is another version of Over and Over. Great song. Thank you for tuning in to my musical offerings in salute and support of Harlem Week. It is the Harlem Week Connection. We appreciate any and everyone who spends time listening to the Harlem Connection. We encourage you to tell a friend. Get them aboard. And we thank each and every one of you who give us a great word to say, hey, you're doing a great job. I love what you're doing. Y'all really did that. We appreciate all of the feedback and comments. But until the next time, Mama Soul out for the Harlem Connection.
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0: Greetings, New York, tri-state area, and beyond. 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
1: Everybody knows that, man.
0: Well, that's good to reinstate and let everybody recognize what they're listening to. Folks, this is yours truly, Nate the Dubologist Walker, and I'm in studio with my co-hosts. Say something, co-host.
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0: Well, now that we've...
1: And special thanks to Rebecca Miles.
0: That's good to know. Any rate, tonight, folks, we're going to have a really interesting twist here. Something that you don't hear very often on your radios and other things that you listen to. Tonight we're doing a soul show entitled Turn Your Radio On.
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0: All right. Well, I'd like to also dedicate this show to one Miss Debbie Lord, also known as Miss Lord Have Mercy, along with her daughter, Taylor. And my road dogs, Mr. Howard Lee Whitfield and Mr. Mark Herring.
1: I'd like to dedicate this show to my son, Derek Super D Wilson.
0: And only thing I can say, folks, we need to get this show on the road. We are about ready to, as our fearless leader would say, we're going to sock some soul to you. So get ready.
1: But first of all, you got to let the people know what they heard from the top of the show. Go ahead.
0: Well,
1: let Sean do that. Sean.
0: All right. Well, at the top of the show, we started off with Laura Nyro with La Belle doing The Bells. That was a song written by Marvin Gaye, Anna Gaye, Iria Gordy. And that was followed by I Want to Thank You, Girl, by one Mr. Arthur Prysock, the man with the golden voice. Then we did a double shot for you, Knock on Wood by Eddie Floyd. That was a Stax record number in 1966, written by Steve Cropper and Eddie Floyd, produced by the man himself, Steve Cropper. That was followed by the double shot of Knock on Wood by Tyrone Davis. And that was that set there. But now we're going to really pour it on for you. Would you like anything else to say?
1: Turn your radio on.
0: That's what the man said. Turn your radio on.

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1: Ladies and gentlemen, we are seven acknowledged wonders of the world. You are about to be entertained by the 18, by the 18, by the 18.
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And we are your high.

to leave Caledonia alone. That's what she told me, no kidding. That's what she said. She said, son, keep away from that woman. She ain't no good. Don't bother her. But mama didn't know what Caledonia was putting down. So I'm going down to Caledonia's house and ask her just one more time. Caledonia?

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1: 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I am Sean Rhodes. I am in studio with Terry Wilson and yours truly, Nate the Dubologist Walker. Missing in action are Sir W. Henry Eccleston, Sharon Gordon, Isaac Ferguson, Kwame the Existential Dread, and Kali Charles. And Nate and I will share the duties in letting you know what you heard during that last set. So we started off with the old songs done by Mavis Staples, which came out on Paisley Park Records in 1989. And that was executive produced by Prince, produced by Al Bell, Homer Banks, and Lester Snell. And that was written by Homer Banks and Lester Snell. After that, we heard the Wicked Wilson Pickett doing A Man and a Half, which came out on Atlantic Records in 1968. That was produced by Tom Dowd, recorded at Muscle Shoals Studios. After that, we heard Gotta Get Away From It All, version 2, as opposed to version 1. And that was done by Mitty Collier on Chess Records in 1968. What did we hear after that, Nate?
2: After that, we had the man himself, the Wicked Wilson Pickett, him doing It's Too Late. That was written by Pickett and produced by Lloyd Price. And that was followed by I Cried, Tammy Terrell, on the Try Me label, 1963. Written by James Brown and Bobby Bird. Followed by Searching for My Love. And that was Bobby Moore and the Rhythm Aces. Then we got into some serious rock and roll.
3: As a matter of fact, this is the first rock and roll song. Look, don't let anybody tell you any different. Caledonia is definitely the first rock and roll song. People are saying it's Rocket 88, but it's Caledonia. Yeah. And Louis Jordan.
2: That's the man, Louis Jordan, Caledonia, the man who started it all. One of the, as you will, the chief architect of the rock and roll era. A lot of people don't recognize that. But as Mr. Wilson just said, don't let nobody fool you with that. Then it was followed by Rocket 88. That was Jackie Brenston and his Delta Cats on the Chess label in 1951, recorded at Sam Phillips Sun Records with Ike Turner Band. Now, as you know, the man had put his name up there as the lead, but actually, Ike Turner actually wrote the song. So, all credits going to him. And that was followed by Lucky Lips, another, I would say, on the same genre of rock and roll, by Ruth Brown. That was Atlantic Records in 1956, written by Jerry Lieber and Mike Stoller. And so, after that, I think that was that set.
3: What year was Caledonia recorded?
2: Caledonia, 1945.
3: And Rocket 88?
2: That was in 1951.
3: See the difference? And listen to these two songs and you'll see what we're saying.
1: All right, so we ready to move on?
2: Move on.
3: Definitely.
1: Move on. All right.
3: Again, ladies and gentlemen, turn your radio on to call your folks, your friends, enemies. 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
4: 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Hey, dig it.
5: Well, what you got now?
4: Hey, you remember how when you got your car, you take a girl out for a ride, you take her way out in the woods somewhere, and you say, well, if you don't give me a kiss, I'm going to put you out here. I ain't going to ride you back.
5: Dig
4: this tune. They burn our playlist. Dum, dum, dum, dum, dum, dum, dum, dum, dum. Dig it. Yeah. Check this out. This is what you do. Right here, deep lines. You don't have to walk home, my dear.
5: I get that. Yeah.
4: You don't have to walk home, my love.
5: Let me see.
4: Yeah. Sing with me. Yeah, right. If you'll be nice to me, I'll be good to you. And we'll both ride home in my automobile.
5: Oh, wait a minute. I got something here. Listen to this. Listen. All that I want is a little kiss.
4: Go ahead, try to see how that works.
5: All that I want is a teeny weeny hug.

0: come on, Billy.
1: Yeah, that's Chad. Yo, Billy. Again from the top.
0: You.
1: No, wait, go again.
0: All that I want is just a little kiss.
1: Yeah. Oh, yeah, I think we better do it like that. Let's do it like that.
2: Okay.
1: Oh,
2: was that sound?
1: Yeah, to hear Billy sound.
3: Okay, well, let's go and cut, man. Let's go and cut it right now. Okay?
1: Yeah, let's try it. Let's cut it.

0: walking.
1: You would not make me kiss. Walk.
0: Oh, no, no kisses.
1: You wouldn't make me
0: you
1: walk.
0: You must be insane.
1: Just me till I get home.
0: I know you're walking now. You gotta go.

This is the big O, Otis Redding. I was just standing here thinking about you. Thought I'd write a song about you and dedicate it to you. Take a listen. If you didn't go back to school this year, you're really not groovy. Maybe you feel that school is a drag.

0: Hi, this is Wynton Marcellus. From Fats Domino, Louis Jordan, to Curtis Mayfield, Otis Redding, and Sam Cooke, to Bob Marley, Peter Tosh. Well, everybody, the Midnight Ravers present the very best in R&B, ska, and reggae. But you knew that already anyway. This is WBAI 99.5. 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
2: Folks, I'm not feeling well tonight, so Sean Rose got it.
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2: Yeah.
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1: Okay, well, as we started the show off here, the name of the show is called Turn Your Radio On, and that is definitely a good title here because of the type of music you're listening to tonight. You won't hear on your average radio station or any other device you listen to. But at any rate, that last set, we did something that is very unusual to hear on the airwaves called My Automobile, and that was by Parliament, one of the early songs by them, written by the man himself, George Clinton, and Eddie Haskins, produced by him, George Clinton, and Ruth Copeland. That was on the Invictus Records label in 1970. And from that point, we went to Big O. That's what we call him here, Big O. He's been known all over the world as that. But we're talking about Otis Redding, Chained and Bound. That was on the Stax Records label in 1964, written by Jim Stewart. He was born on September 9th, 1941, in Dawson, Georgia, and died in a plane crash outside Madison, Wisconsin, on December 10th, 1957. He was inspired by Elvis Presley, Little Richard, and Ray Charles. Otis was not only an extraordinary vocalist, but he played many instruments, including guitar, bass, drum, organ, and wrote and arranged, produced many of his recordings.
2: Did I hear you say written by James Stewart? Produced by James Stewart, written by Otis Redding. Don't take Otis Redding credit away from me, man.
1: Pardon me.
2: Don't take my boy credit from him. That's my favorite thing, and you're taking the man's credit away from him. He wrote the song. James Stewart, the owner of Stax Records, produced the track, but he didn't write it. Otis Redding wrote the track.
1: Okay. So, after that, we had a song here by Little Richard.
2: I want to say something right here. Otis Redding's first album was on Confederate label. All the songs Little Richard, that was his idol. Everything sounded exactly like Little Richard. A change of thing now. You find Little Richard imitating Otis Redding now, you know.
1: Yeah, and on this song, this track here, Little Richard is emulating Big O on it. It's called I Don't Know What You Got, But It's Got Me.
2: The ironic thing, the guitarist in that song is
1: James Hendrix.
2: Young Jimi Hendrix.
1: The thing about that, too, is that Little Richard was a big deal back in the days there. And at one point in time, Little Richard had James Brown, Otis Redding, and Jimi Hendrix. So that must have been a really sight to see, you know, live. Any rate, after that, we had, once again, the Wicked Man, Wilson Pickett, doing Danger Zone. Written by Wilson Pickett and Steve Cropper. And that was on the Atlantic Records in 1965. And then we followed that by a song called A Shell of a Woman by Doris Allen. That was on the Minaret Records label, 1969. And you're talking about some soul? That's some soul for you. That'll fill your hole. If you have a hole in your soul, then this is the one that'll fill it for you. And after that, it was followed by Big O once again doing a voicer for everyone to stay in school.
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1: Sound good to me.
3: Okay.
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3: 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I am Sean Rhodes. I am in studio with yours truly, Nate the Dubologist Walker, and Terry Wilson. Missing in action are Sir W. Henry Eccleston, Sharon Gordon, Isaac Opium Man Ferguson, Kwame the Existential Dread, and Cully Charles. 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So fasten your seatbelts. 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
1: Thank you, Mr. King. You are listening to the closing moments of the Midnight Ravers presentation of Turn Your Radio On. I am Sean Rhodes. I'm in studio with Terry Wilson and Nate Dubologist Walker. Again, missing in action were Sir W. Henry Eccleston, Sharon Gordon, Collie Charles, Isaac Ferguson, and Kwame the Existential Dread. All right, so, Nate, what did we hear during that last set, Version to Vision?
2: Okay, Version to Vision. We started off with Mr. B, that's Billy Eckstein, excuse me, A Cottage for Sale. And that was followed by Little Willie John. That was back in 1960, doing his version of A Cottage for Sale. And we started with another duo called Tell Daddy. That was by Clarence Carter in 1966, written by Clarence Carter, Wilbur Terrell, and Marcus Daniel, produced by Rick Hall. And that was coupled with Etta James' version, Tell Mama, recorded at Muscle Shoals in 1967. And that was produced by Rick Hall. Then we had another duo, Try Me, by James Brown. Written, produced by James Brown, of course, during the federal years in 1958. And that was followed by a gospel version called Try Me Father. That was by the Swanee Quintet in 1966.
3: Produced by
2: the man himself, James Brown. Any rate, then we had a song by Arthur Alexander called Anna. And that was followed by the cover version by the Beatles, called Anna, Go With Him.
1: To him.
2: Oh, yeah. Go ahead.
1: Go to him.
2: Go to him. Don't mind me. It's that time of the hour. Produced by George Martin, featuring drummer Ringo Starr, making his first recorded appearance as a vocalist. Then we had Steal Away, another classic by Jimmy Hughes. And that was paired with Johnny Taylor's version of Steal Away. And that was that set.
1: And we are going to squeeze in one more tune. Tommy Tate doing Stand By Me. And then we'll be back to say our adieus. So stay tuned.

0: All right. So that concludes another Midnight Ravers production. That set, we ended, that tune we heard was Stand By Me, Tommy Tate, written by Benny King. And we actually interviewed the man, 2004. We have yet to produce that.
1: I have this shoe at my house, but I moved and I don't know where to find it.
2: Excuses.
1: And Hapti, I tell Hapti come and help me, that one never came, you know. I beg Hapti come and help me, you know. He never came, so I'm still looking for it.
0: Okay, well, when it finally airs, it will be over 30-something years in the making.
1: I hope I feel better tomorrow. I'm not really feeling well tonight, and I'm, you know, old man, you know.
0: Mm-hmm.
2: Folks, we hope you've enjoyed what you've listened to this evening, entitled Turn Your Radio On. Now, what we want you to do is also turn your radio, keep it on, because we have another fine show coming up with Hapti Selassie.
1: A secret midnight raver. He never told you that.
0: So, as we've been known to say, the midnight ravers have left the temple.
1: And folks, if you like, we have a part two. If you like, let Sean know, we'll do the part two.
0: Sure.
1: This is Terry Wilson. Just want to say good evening to everybody, or good morning to everybody. Not feeling well at the moment.

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6: We kill ourselves!
7: Extinction Diaries. Almost every coral reef on the planet is disappearing. Coral reefs may be the most diverse ecosystems in the world. Polyps are the animals that build reefs that range from large colonies to small solitary organisms. There are thousands of species, mostly in warm shallow waters, but also in deep colder waters. Coral is called the rainforest of the ocean, and one-fourth of all fish depend on them for habitat and food. So far, scientists know several reasons for the dying. Global warming is raising the temperature of the oceans as the oceans absorb more and more carbon dioxide. This creates a more acidic ocean that literally burns away the coral polyp. This is also true for shellfish, shrimp, krill, and even planktons. Another factor is pesticides being released into the oceans from rivers that absorb the pesticides from agriculture and all other pesticide use. Scientists are warning us now that over 90% of coral could be gone forever by 2030. The warning is clear. If we lose the coral, we could quickly see the end of most ocean life and humans could swiftly follow. My name is Rising Moon, and this is a Small World production.
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7: Extinction Diaries. Almost every coral reef on the planet is disappearing. Coral reefs may be the most diverse ecosystems in the world. Polyps are the animals that build reefs that range from large colonies to small solitary organisms. There are thousands of species, mostly in warm shallow waters, but also in deep colder waters. Coral is called the rainforest of the ocean, and one-fourth of all fish depend on them for habitat and food. So far, scientists know several reasons for the dying. Global warming is raising the temperature of the oceans as the oceans absorb more and more carbon dioxide. This creates a more acidic ocean that literally burns away the coral polyp. This is also true for shellfish, shrimp, krill, and even planktons. Another factor is pesticides being released into the oceans from rivers that absorb the pesticides from agriculture and all other pesticide use. Scientists are warning us now that over 90% of coral could be gone forever by 2030. The warning is clear. If we lose the coral, we could quickly see the end of most ocean life and humans could swiftly follow. My name is Rising Moon, and this is a Small World production. We

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5: And it is 6 minutes after 2 a.m. The program you just heard, The Midnight Ravers. Am I a member of The Midnight Ravers?
6: Yes.
5: You can't hold me like that, you know.
6: I expose it tonight.
5: You know.
6: Put your back
5: it is 7 minutes after 2 a.m. And the Midnight Ravers will be back next week at midnight. And it's my pleasure to welcome you to Labrish for today, Saturday, August 1st, 2026. Do you remember Emancipation Day?
7: Today.
5: Yeah, yeah. It happens today. Today is the anniversary in 1833. The great queen, the Queen Victoria, emancipated all the slaves, but the conditions still exist. Ain't that something?
7: And the slave owners were compensated.
5: Yeah, because it's a business. And if the
7: and the slaves were given nothing.
5: Slave owners were too big to fail. You got me. Did I say it is Labrish for today? And our theme this morning is, do you remember slavery? Oh, cool.

Let's do our service by itself.

the ending of the Cold War, the threat has become as acute, but it has not gone

0: 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It is 2:32 a.m. This program is Labrish. My name is Haptah Selassie, and we are in the house with Dr. Winston Huggins, Matewas, Ian Forrest, and who else is there? Ian Forrest, Matewas, and Oluwole are all away on assignment. Of course they're not, but that's what you say when people are not here or can't participate. And at 2:33 a.m., 99.5 FM and WBAI.org is where you'll find us. And thank you for tuning in. Today, August 1st, 1833, slavery was abolished by the British. I don't know if it was everywhere, but at least in the Caribbean, the 1833 Slavery Abolition Act, and I have never read it, but I know what it did in terms of the abolition of slavery. And 1833, so that is more than 30, let me say more than 25 years before the American Civil War. And my contention is, as in England or in the British Empire, slavery was not abolished for any moral reason, but nor was it abolished in the Americas for any moral reason, or in the United States, not the Americas, but in the United States. And I'm thinking more and more that it was the war, particularly the Civil War in the United States, was not about slavery as an entity, but between economic systems. That is, the North was more industrialized and leaning more to industry than the South, which still lived on a plantation economy with slavery. And the British at the time were advancing an industrial economy. And Mr. Watts, I don't remember, I think it is Alan Watts, who made changes in terms of machinery and using steam, and that is what led to the, it is not said as such, but I'm just reasoning that it was industrialization, where instead of a slave owner who would provide you food, clothes, shelter, health care, you were employed and had to provide food, clothes, shelter, health care of your own pocket, that you took care of yourself. So you rented, who owned anything at the end of slavery? So I'm just thinking that. And it is 2:37 a.m. and what we can do on this anniversary of the abolition of slavery, or they call Emancipation Day, August 1st, 1833. 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And that is one. 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Also, even more clearly, one digit at a time. No 4039, but 4039. And we'll get back to you. I promise you that somebody will call you back. Or there is still another option that you can use. So you want to send us $500, $5,000, just money. And you can write a check or money order and mail that check or money order to, first make it out to WBAI Pacifica. 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And mail it to WBAI Radio, 388 Atlantic Avenue, Brooklyn, New York, 11217. Okay? And as much as you want. And $25 will make you a WBAI member. And you can participate in the life of the station. You can go to meetings, share your ideas, stuff like that, good stuff. And support the station. That is it. I think this is it. Did I do that? No. I didn't do it, but I'm going to do it now.
1: You see? Yeah.
0: You know who this is, Mr. Wilson? A listener turned me on to her.

0: That's what happens at 2 minutes after 3 a.m. 99.5 FM WBAI New York, and on the internet at WBAI.org. This program is Labrish. My name is Habte Selassie, and we have a visitor from the Midnight Ravers. We're there. You never been on Labrish before?
1: Yes, I've been on Labrish. Before the program was, we had a Midnight Ravers program. We went on Labrish first. Remember that? Our first two shows on Labrish. With Drew and the whole gang. Remember that?
0: Oh.
1: Getting old now, man.
0: It's good. How are you doing, Terry Wilson?
1: I'm not doing too well. I'm kind of sick, man.
0: It's good to see you, nonetheless. Good to see you.
1: You play the best music. Tell him I say that. You play the best music.
0: You can't speak into the mic, you know, and put your headphones on.
1: He plays the best music. Terry Wilson says so.
0: And that's undeniable. You can't deny anything Terry Wilson says. But I thank you very much, sir.
1: You play the best music.
0: He got me all confused now because, but anyway, it is coming up on 4 minutes after 3 a.m. WBAI, and this program is Labrish. My name is Habte Selassie.
1: How many years have you been on the show, Habte?
0: I've been doing Labrish since the first week in January of 1979.
1: So how many is that? Is that about 40-something years?
0: 40-something, yeah.
1: We've been doing Midnight Ravers on the station for 36 years.
0: 36.
1: Time could fly.
0: Look here. 36 years. And you remember the first time, right?
1: Yeah.
0: It's like I wouldn't know how many years I've been doing it if I didn't have a start date, because it's nice and I hear some good things from people about the things I do that make them feel good, at least one in particular, but I'm gonna hold that until I don't know when. I tell people about it, but I've never done it on air. So the Midnight Ravers can be heard when Terry Wilson...

say celebrating, because it's like we were freed. No food, no clothing, no shelter, no nothing. And I'm coming back to the idea that the American Civil War was not about slavery, as a moral issue, but slavery as an economic system. That is, it was pitting the plantation economy in the South against a growing industrial economy in the North. Just as in England, the British Empire, I beg your pardon, where Queen Victoria, the Empress Victoria, because she ran an empire, not necessarily that she administered it, but people bowed to her, and I don't mean like kneeling and bowing, but her word was law, irrespective of what they say. And the British Empire was not civilized. I'm stating that again, the British Empire was not civilized. And there has been, as far as I'm concerned, not a single one civilization in the history of the world. Because if you have a king, you have an empress, you have a hierarchy of persons, no, you can't be civilized. It's kind of like if you fire an arrow at a bullseye and you missed it. That is the bullseye. You missed the bullseye by 3/1,000,000,000th of a millimeter. You missed. I don't care how close you come. You missed and you did not hit. And the British Empire, Europe, has never produced a civilized society. Nor China, nor anywhere in Africa. No civilization, because people confuse writing, engineering, medicine, culture like dance, music, literature, with being civilized, and architecture with being civilized. But civilization comes down to one thing and one thing only. How do we treat each other? And if you can put a blockade on a nation that people starve, if you can bomb people and make them starve, kill people with bombs instead of feed people with food, and you have the same money, you can't be civilized. And that is what I'm emphasizing. So it is 10 minutes after 3 o'clock. Do remember, you can support this station by becoming a WBAI buddy, and you can go right now to buddy.wbai.org, buddy.wbai.org, and make a contribution where you'll each month, whatever you can afford to give, you're giving by way of your debit or your credit account. I think we're asking for a minimum of $10. Whatever you can do above 10 is also welcome. The $10 is the least. It is not the most. But if you can give 10 each month, please do. And whatever you can afford to give, give. Because that is important. And don't give.

0: back. There is no such thing as giving back. Because when you give back, you are assuming that you were given. But what you were given was not a loan that you can give back. Just give. That's me. And then our telephone number here is 212-209-2877. Whatever you want to talk about, I'm open. But if you want to address the issue of slavery, and today being the anniversary of the abolition of slavery in the British Empire, no civil war, just and it was not a moral decision either. It is not that the British Empire said, oh, slavery is wrong. They made an economic decision. And I'm saying that the economic decision that was made was to make slaves into workers where they had to care for themselves out of their salary. And if you did not work, and if you were not employed, you were in trouble. And in the United States, slavery was followed by Reconstruction. But you cannot reconstruct that which was never constructed. And black people had no place. But the first trick was declaring Reconstruction. And what Reconstruction was, again, in my view, was rebuilding white supremacy as a doctrine and as a project. And with Reconstruction, or the end of Reconstruction, which what was being rebuilt was white supremacy, you could do something to black people that you never could do before. And that was lynch them. Because you couldn't just take somebody's property and hang it up. You know, black people were, of course, hung and whipped, beaten to death. But that was something that the master did. It wasn't something where, for Sunday afternoon sport, prior to baseball and football as the Sunday afternoon entertainment, you couldn't kill people because they were property. But as soon as we stopped being property, we were killable by lynching. 212-209-2877. I hope I find this song.
1: Hey. Oh.
0: Yeah. And then we became immigrants, where we could also be killed and everything, but give it a little time. Sade.

0: freedom. You asking me about freedom? Asking me about freedom? I'll be honest with you. I know a whole lot more about what freedom isn't than about what it is. Because I've never been free. I can only share my vision with you of the future, about what freedom is. The way I see it, freedom is the right to grow. It's the right to blossom. Freedom is the right to be yourself, to be who you are, to be who you want to be.
1: You see? And freedom can't be like, I am free and I am preventing you from being free. That doesn't work. It's like we here in the United States like to brag about our democracy. But how can you be democratic when not all the voices of the people are given a chance to be heard? That is, not to be locked in a box and you shouting and nobody hears you. But if we are a democracy, which means something of the people, how can you not do your best to support democracy? And the United States has never been a democracy. But people are talking about we have to save our democracy. Save what? White privilege? Because it can't be a democracy where voices are not heard deliberately. Deliberately. And that is it. Also, we claim to champion freedom, but name the nation that was suffering under oppression that the United States freed. You can tell me, because I don't know of any. And whilst we champion freedom, we have colonies. The people in Puerto Rico are colonized. The people in the U.S. Virgin Islands are colonized. Matter of fact, the people in Hawaii took over. But thus and so it is with capitalism. You know, the thing I remember also is the persecution by prosecution of Billie Holiday and Paul Robeson being held, what was it? He being denied to travel because of decisions made by his presence, his witness at the House on American Activity. I know of no other committee except the Department of War that is so appropriately named. House on American. It tells you what it is about. And it is not by violating, it is not about looking for communists. It is about being un-American in its conduct by oppressing people. People have to come before you and say whether they are communist or not. When does that make for a democratic society? When does that make for a free people? But thus and so it is. I can say anything if given the chance to speak. That is, I can describe myself as being 6'2", with long blonde hair, or is it red? I'll go with red. You know, 179, you know, 6'2". Let me say 200 pounds. Because I can speak. And being able to speak, I can say anything. I don't have to believe it, nor accept it, nor live by it. I can just say it. So the United States can say anything. That is, we oppress people. I saw a clip that said, this woman said, why should people come here? I think she was speaking about immigrants or illegal immigrants or people of color immigrants, black people and people who speak Spanish immigrants. They say, why should they come here and enjoy our freedom? Wouldn't you, if you believe in freedom, wouldn't you want that for everybody? I mean, isn't that what freedom is about? And it is so good that I would give more quarter to people who come here illegally in pursuit of freedom than anybody else. It's big enough, isn't it? And we do things that contradict, and the contradiction becomes what we are, because we can say anything that we love freedom, that we are for democracy and so on, but we don't have to live by what we say. See, because ask the government to give a penny, that is a literal penny, that they stop manufacturing now, but that penny to help people eat food, live somewhere, buy clothing, have medical care. A penny. And the people in the Congress will ask, where is the money going to come from? But the military asks for a couple of billions of dollars to buy bombs and bullets. Is that all you want? And we claim that we are civilized. It is 20 minutes before 4 o'clock. And at 4 o'clock you'll be, excuse me, at 5, not 4, but at 5, you'll be hearing a quality program. Back of the book will be followed by Everything Old is New Again, interesting music. And then at 8 o'clock it will be David Rothenberg with Everything, any Saturday. I'm going to spell out Everything Old is New Again. But no, David Rothenberg, Saturday from 8 until 10. He'll be doing Any Saturday. Also interesting program. And then a program or a type of program you won't hear anywhere else on radio. Most likely in the world, on the count, a program done by the formerly incarcerated great WBAI 99.5 FM. And our telephone number here is 212-209-2877. And let me see. And WBAI, you are on the air. Hello? Let me say that again. WBAI, you are on the air. Hello? No. Nonetheless, you can give us a call. 212-209-2877. And any idea you have, whether it is about slavery, whatever I have spoken about, if you want to come up with your own ideas, by all means, please. 212-209-2877. And WBAI, you are on the air. Hello?
2: Hi, good morning, Baba Abdi. This is son number one. I just want to say I appreciate, love you. And thank you so much for introducing us to Prince Lincoln. What's the name? Prince Lincoln?
1: Prince Lincoln Thompson and the Royal Rasses.
2: You know, I grew up around the music and I never heard him until you play his music. His voice is something else. I think he's like the best singer away from Dennis Brown out of Jamaica. I mean, I just love hearing you play that music. Too bad I was trying to hunt down CDs or even some vinyl. I can't find it nowhere.
1: If you go online, you will find some of his stuff. But
2: they selling it?
1: Yeah, you can find. You know,
2: I went on the regular. Where they sell the music, but I didn't see.
1: Most of his stuff is still on vinyl, but that song I just played, 21st Century, that is available on CD. And he has other stuff on CD, but most of his stuff, especially his earlier stuff, is on vinyl only. We want to get his people to release stuff on CD. Yeah.
2: That'd be great. And then the last time I called you, I was telling you about how the comptroller and the comptroller from the state of New York and the city of New York have all of this money invested in these hedge funds that's displacing us, like BlackRock and Vanguard, and all of these places that's pushing us out of our neighborhood. And then I also mentioned that people are complaining about Delaney Hall and, like, I think it's Core Civic and Geo Group that owns the detention concentration camps all over the country they're putting our undocumented brothers and sisters in. And I did the research, and I found out that most of the places that they're putting these people in, they actually be funding by our pension fund in blue states. So I'm not sure you heard, like, this week, Citizens Bank was one of the people that's actually fund. So Citizens Bank has, like, $2.5 billion in Geo Group. So somehow the people in Boston, they're like an interfaith group. They had like $1 million invested in Citizens Bank. Mm-hmm. And they told them that they were going to withdraw it unless they stopped putting the money into Geo Group. They refused to meet with the interfaith group from the faith leaders from Boston. And so they took their $1 million out of the bank and wouldn't meet with the interfaith group from Boston. So then this guy from Jersey City, he heard me on the radio talking about this, and he's now a new city council person in Jersey City. And one of the first things he did was tell Jersey City to take their money out of Citizens Bank. And so Jersey City had $230 million invested in Citizens Bank, and they took their money out. And then Montclair, New Jersey, took their $91 million out of the Citizens Bank. And guess what happened? Citizens Bank this week put out a press release that they are taking their money out of Geo Group. And so what would happen if all of these unions here in New York start taking their money out of their pension fund, out of these vulture funds that's pushing us out of our neighborhood or funding ICE. For example, I'm not sure New York City has in Tesla that Elon Musk owns. New York City owns $1.3 billion in Tesla. New York State owns $1.6 billion in Elon Musk Tesla. New York State Retirement Teachers Fund owns $1.2 billion in Tesla. And what's even worse is the American Federation of Teachers owns $8.8 billion in Tesla. And then I heard Randy Weingart, who was the head of UST, she was on WBAI like 3 weeks ago, and she was telling Bob Enley that how she's upset with what Elon Musk is doing. Yes, so she has $8.8 billion invested in Tesla. Make it make sense to me, Baba Abdi.
1: The gentleman said, only a wise man can make sense of nonsense. But I'm not that man.
2: But not to me, you know, I always tell you how you're the wisest person.
1: Yeah, you know, but you can explain it to me,
2: I don't get this.
1: I will admit, because I have people staring at me, that I am a wise man, the wisest. I shouldn't even say that for fun.
2: I didn't even know other people were in this. Good morning to everybody else.
1: Let me do that. You have to. I think it is the other one. Yeah.
3: This one.
1: Yeah.
3: Yeah. Good morning.
1: Wait, man. The microphones are now open, but the best thing to do is to sit closer to them. You understand? So people can hear Uno or hear you. Yeah, anytime and already, you know, anytime. Dr. Huggins and...
3: Morning.
4: Bonjour.
3: That was terrible. Of the Midnight Ravers. The famed.
1: Yeah, the magnificent Midnight Ravers.
3: Every program is that special.
1: Yeah. Oh, you owe me royalty on that one.
3: And I'm coming into the state.
1: No.
3: Coming into the studio this morning, I was telling Hapta, I say, you know, listening to the Midnight Ravers. I'm saying, you know, it occurred to me that Midnight Ravers really makes a difference and has made a difference. And really, if there was no Midnight Ravers, we'd have missed something big.
4: They try to separate us, you know. They try to separate Hapti and Midnight Ravers. I said, no way that happening. Remember that, Hapti?
1: They try
4: to put you one place and put me in another place.
1: Instead of back to back. Yeah, some more remarks, man, had the right idea.
3: Some more remarks, man, because somewhere was a progressive. That was a nice time, you know. And you get a sense of what egalitarian society could look like. You got the architectural structure of what a socialist. I guess you talk about social democracy and all. But you could see in Samori that effect. You know, it was very. Very good.
1: Yeah. So, you still there, caller?
2: Yes, I am.
1: Yeah. So, what it is, I think, is that either people don't understand what they're dealing with, or because they only know capitalism. And to be social or socialism, which would be like a step in the right direction to being civilized. We don't understand or we agree with, we just don't agree, like we believe that people should be rich beyond means, you know, like what is his name, Elon Musk. If Elon Musk went in his pocket and took money out and what is it, like $700 billion fell out, he wouldn't miss it. A matter of fact, if everything fell out of his pocket minus $20 million, he wouldn't miss it. But we like the idea of greed.
3: Yes.
1: And we understand greed because the idea is that to be rich, exceedingly rich, it is like Mansa Musa, the emperor of, what was it? Was it Mali? They said on his way to Mecca, every country that he passed through, he ruined the economy because gold became so plentiful that it was almost of no value, the abundance of. And that was only some of the money that he went with to and from Mecca. And the thing is, we praise that. We don't say of Mansa Musa that he built schools and hospitals and homes, and no one in his kingdom went hungry or homeless, you know, naked, without schooling. We don't say that. We just brag about, you know, like I like to say it as, we win one, having the richest man ever, the richest person ever. But what he did or didn't do with his money does not concern us. But in terms of comparing rich white people to rich black people, we won that one because we have the richest man ever in history. And that is where we come from. So when we're talking about retirement, and we have to invest to get dividends, we don't have to invest in what is his name? In Tesla. In Tesla. We don't have to invest there. We don't have to invest. That is, if we associated Tesla with the criminality that it pursues, we wouldn't have to invest in it. And we can create a society where we are supporting innovation, supporting sharing, supporting brotherhood, because there is no white, no black, no Asian man. As the gentleman said, man is native to Africa. And Europeans, Asians, you know, the people of the Americas are essentially black people in their manifestation. Yeah. You know, because you have twins that are not identical. Even identical twins are not identical, because if you study the features of one or the other, one is going to be taller than the other, and one is going to look different. It's not easy to see when they are together. But, you know, you look up and... Because I remember this twin, and they bet their uncle that he couldn't tell them apart. Or he, you know, I can tell you guys apart anytime. So the deal was on. And all they did was change their shirts. So he was calling John, you know, Tom, and Tom, John, because he could see the difference in the shirts. But that wasn't the case. And I also stated as an insult to black women to assume, as we say, not assume, but what we say is the black woman is the mother of all. And then we assume that the black woman would give birth to inferior people. No, you know, we are getting in the habit now of talking about melanin. Everybody has melanin. It's like the twins. You know, they come from the same source, but they're not, they're two different people. You see? So it's like that. So
3: you got a tyrannism.
1: Yeah.
3: Is you know, you think of humans as just being, part of one entity, you know, one species. But
1: yeah,
3: but there's something I was just thinking about recently, right? The we have been given the idea that there's a difference between capitalism and socialism or communism, and I'm thinking that we identify Russia, Soviet Union, and China, as opposed to American system of capitalism, and which seems to be that capitalism is based on really slavery, like of owning the means of production, like by the few, you know, and the means of production actually are human beings, right? So you don't pay
1: 99.5 FM WBAI New York, and on the internet at WBAI.org. It is 4 o'clock. This 4 a.m. in New York City. This program is Labrish. My name is Haptah Selassie. His is Dr. Winston Hoggins, and my good brother. What's your name again? Terry Wilson. You can't speak in the mic, you know, Terry. I'm not charging you any more than I've already charged you. You okay?
4: You can't charge me because you owe me, man.
1: Anyway, I do. I'll admit to that. But Carla, go ahead, Dr. Hoggins, because
3: I was just thinking that slavery is based on owning human beings as the means of
1: production,
3: right? So therefore, in emancipation, as we're talking about it now, the products, the human beings being emancipated, the compensation was to those who were losing their
5: property. So on August 1st, after a celebration of August 1st, and the next morning, the former slave owner would be disgruntled and would ask the formerly enslaved one important question, and that is, now you are free, you're emancipated, answer me this question: what are you doing on my land? Right? And the answer is, in most cases, there's no answer. So the transition from enslaved, the next title that the formerly enslaved assumed was that of criminal. So from slave to criminal, because the first thing is, every law now, you are being charged with some, your vagrancy, trespassing, and on all of the above. And of course, also thinking that the former slave owner didn't buy the land. It was captured, officially stolen land, right? Sanctioned by the empire, in terms of England as the empire, sanctioned, because the guys on the sea, on the high seas, were in the employ of the system, you know, the guys,
1: the criminals, the pirates,
5: who had Port Royal as their center of operation, and was known as the richest city in the world under that system. So those pirates were basically in the employ of the British system, and in fact, many of those pirates became governors in the case of Jamaica,
1: Captain Morgan,
5: yeah. Right? All of these. So it's a criminal enterprise, all right? I mean, because from inside the time, you're gonna be stealing people, stealing their land. All right, yeah. Putting chains on them, right, and forcing them to labor. Because under slavery there was full employment. After slavery was abolished, then there became a problem of unemployment.
1: And to be without a job, you were very vulnerable first to vagrancy, trespassing. And you would go to jail, where you do the work you were doing on the plantation. You'd be doing it on behalf of the state, but still for free. And you were still being cared for, that is, given housing, a prison, given food and rags to wear. So, caller?
2: Yes, Baba.
1: Yeah, man. I think that is it. You good?
2: Just one more thing. I'm not sure you heard about the Chelsea housing and Robert Fulton housing that Mayor Mandani took over from Eric Adams. It's NYCHA housing. It's like 2,000-plus apartments, like public housing apartments. Yeah. They're about to destroy and demo and turn it over to this guy. He's like best friend with Trump. His name is Stephen Ross from Related Realty.

0: affordable housing, because all housing is affordable. That is, you have people who pay monthly rent than people in your family earn in a year, monthly rent in the millions of dollars. And you have people who can't. So my idea is to rename affordable housing, which is ambiguous, into quality housing for poor people. That is the places where you have indoor, like the apartments that they plan to build for people with money. You build those same housing, but for poor people. So poor people are not living in matchbox sizes, and the buildings are made of the worst, the cheapest material. Not the worst, but the cheapest. And I'm saying that just as Johnny and his family have money to pay $3,000 and $4,000 and $5,000 and $6,000 and $10,000 a month, has a space, that people should be able to live in those same spaces for what we call affordable, a reasonable rent, even $50 if they can afford that. I don't mind, because the city owns the property. It's not going anywhere. And if you living in, let me say, a room that is 20 feet by 20 feet and it's comfortable and it makes you at ease, you can think and you can do in whatever the size a living room is. Same thing for the very poor, because we say affordable housing and the expectation is that the cheapest thing in terms of the material, the smallest space, because you live in government housing or affordable housing and you have to go downstairs to the laundry room to wash your clothes. But Johnny has washer and dryer in the apartment. Why can't poor people have that too? And that is what affordable housing, I say quality housing for poor people. And my emphasis is on the quality of the housing. That is, Johnny, who can pay $5,000-$10,000 a month, he has one apartment, and the person who can't afford to pay $10,000 a month has the same apartment. But
1: up there,
0: yeah.
1: If you follow that line of reasoning, right?
0: Yeah.
1: What you will end up with is the world's first civilization.
0: And that is what we want. We want where Johnny, who has the $10,000 a month, he has no problem paying that, knowing that Freddie and his family can equally live equally comfortable as he does, because there is no hierarchy where money becomes the dividing line. But
1: and that causes an way of thinking, because it is not actually slavery being abolished, is not the chains removed from your limbs,

0: But it's really the mental construct. Like on one part, what makes you think that it is any kind of a human acceptable behavior to use violence, bullyism, to steal people's labor and their generational wealth?
1: No, you're intelligent if you can thief people's money. It's like a scammer. If you can scam people, you're praised. If you're honest, you're spoken about but never praised because you're an idiot.
0: You didn't make a lot of money.
1: You didn't make a lot of money.
0: So, like, if you're in a business that you sell a product or a service that you pay into for your whole life, and you don't get the results of that investment until you die. What do you call that?
1: Oh, it's called going to heaven in the Jesus name. But let me do this if I may, because I have another caller and I need to take a break.
2: All right,
1: So
2: sure.
1: thank you very much for
2: Listen,
1: calling,
2: thank
1: man.
2: you.
1: You're very welcome. What good?
0: Take care.
1: Good. WBAI, you are on the air. Hello? Hello. Let me. Yeah, it worked. Oh, I see. So write yourself.

0: 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This program is Labrish. My name is Haptah Selassie, and we're taking phone calls 212-209-2877. And WBAI, you are on the air. Hello?
1: Yes, Mr. Haptah Selassie,
0: yeah,
1: how you doing?
0: Yeah, I'm good, man.
1: You know something? I'm going to take you back about, let me see, about 22 years ago. Because this is so, it's so vivid in my memory bank. You know WKCR?
0: Yeah.
1: They have a reggae show. These come every Thursday nights and every Saturday morning. It's called Reggae Rhythms. And I have some recordings from like around 2004. Like, you know, they used to play like a lot of like older stuff, but even back then the reggae was crossing over. It became commercialized. You know, just thought I'd let you know, man. Reggae Rhythms, man, on KCR, man. They're still doing their thing. They're still doing their thing, man. I think one of the sisters left and they always used to advertise Moody's in the Upper Bronx.
0: Oh.
1: Record shop.
0: Yeah.
1: Yeah.
0: Yeah.
1: Yeah, man. I miss all them guys, man. Leroy, you know, when he used to have that catchphrase every time. Just that whole era, man. I know Yellow Man, he's still around, though.
2: The problem with reggae today, as far as I'm concerned, is that the problem with reggae today, as far as I'm concerned, everybody play reggae from Jamaica. There's reggae from all over the world, from Africa, from the Caribbean islands. Everybody plays reggae from Jamaica. And the white guys who follow, they imitate the black guys, reggae from Jamaica. There's reggae from Africa. There's reggae from the Virgin Islands. Except for Hapti and Midnight Rivers, you don't have all of them in Jamaica. Well, that's wrong. Because reggae used to sell 60,000 copies, right, per thing.
1: Yeah.
2: Now it's selling 3,000.
1: Let me tell you something. Reggae, you guys have the original patent. Jamaicans, Foundation Jamaicans, reggae is their music, and I think Jamaica has had the most influence out of all the Caribbean nations, all the Windward Islands, you name it. No island has had the influence that Jamaica.
2: That's not what I'm saying. I'm saying if you're doing a show, you're playing 10 songs, you play 7 Jamaican, and you play something from Africa, something from the islands. Before, rock and roll was created by black people, right? Rock and roll was created by black people. So if you people playing Chuck Berry, Little Richard, and Elvis Presley, would have died already. What they did, they brought in the Rolling Stone, they brought in Led Zeppelin, they brought in the Beatles. It's alive today. It's just getting bigger and bigger.
1: Yeah. But, you know, the problem with reggae now, and it's like all the music by the young artists, like the Gen Z, the young men and women, they all use an auto-tune. And they're not, you know... The music is not like it's not like Peter Tosh, you know, organic stuff like that, or even Shabba Ranks, you know MTV canceled him because he, you know, a lot of these are, you know Jamaican guys, they weren't with that stuff, you know.
2: And there's a guy from Dominica called Nacio Fountain, wicked. There's a guy from St. Lucia called Taz Weeks. The guy has 8 albums, wicked. You have reggae all over the place. Why you play? You have a show. You only play Jamaica. Why? Only Jamaica. It's not going anywhere. It has killed the music.
1: Mm-hmm.
2: You know.
1: And you don't have. You know. There's a group from
2: Egypt called what's the name? Wicked group, man. And there's a group from Hawaii called the Four Kings. Mm-hmm. Wicked group. No airplane, nobody plays them. It's available. If I could find it, Haptah could find it. It's available. But the guys only play Jamaica. It's killing the music.
3: Terry, that is why I said to you earlier that Midnight Ravers is a unique contribution to the musical culture of the world, not only America, of the world. Because you, the same thing you're saying right now, you're not just saying it, you do it. I hear every special. I mean, you can expect to hear something that
0: every show.
3: Every show.
2: Why is only Hapti and why is only B.I. doing that?
3: Yeah, but you see, don't look at it that way.
2: Because I have to.
3: No.
2: It is the music, but what they're playing is saying nothing. No.
3: So don't look at that, because the idea is you are making that same contribution that nobody else is making. So don't
2: I don't look at it like that. I don't look at it like that. If Hapti could play it, Midnight Rivers could play it. I'm not saying that you should play that. But if you have 10 songs, you play in reggae, you play in 10 songs, you play 7 Jamaicans, you play Nacio Fountain, you play We Four Kings, you play, what's that guy from? You play other people.
3: You see?
2: Because like I said, if rock and roll is only played by Chuck Berry, Little Richards, Elvis, it's have died already.
3: Yeah. So, but you are.
2: They brought in the Beatles, they brought in Rolling Stones, they brought other people in. It's just grand.
3: Yeah. Terry.
0: Go ahead. Yeah. Allow him, please.
2: Go ahead.
0: Go ahead, Doctor.
3: Terry, you are doing the thing, man. Don't.
2: That's only me.
0: Listen.
3: Allow Dr.
0: Huggins to finish, and I will give you the floor.
3: If the job is to fill up the stream with stones, right? Everybody has a job to fill the stream, right?
0: And
3: you are bringing your stone, and you look around and see other people who are not bringing no stone, right? The thing is, you're going to say, well, you know, they're not putting the stones, so I'm not going to do it. No, so hold on. So don't be concerned with who is not doing it. As long as you are doing it, that's not good enough.
2: Hapti, Selassie, and Midnight Rivers were the only ones.
0: I understand what the doctor is saying. That is good enough. Wait. Caller, your turn.
4: Yeah, I'm just gonna say one more thing about the music, and then I'm gonna talk about like the rent situation. Listen, the problem, you guys are old school. You guys are probably older baby boomers. The problem with the reggae music now is that they're using all the music they use auto-tune, man. It's just like the contemporary rap music. No one is rapping no one is doing reggae like Bob Marley. Maybe actually his kids are the only ones continuing his legacy. You know, at first it was Ziggy, and then when Ziggy had his kids, Damien, you know, back in 2006. And so that's, I like the lineage, the Bob Marley lineage. It's just so powerful, you know, because that music gets spilled over into his kids. But remember, you have Beanie Man, and they consider him like the Michael Jackson of dancehall, because he was a DJ like since five years old. I think these Beanie Man.
2: Bro, what I'm saying, that music is still around. What Bob Marley was doing, lyric-wise, otherwise, it's still around. Yeah. It's just this guy just playing Jamaican, that's it. No good.
4: My problem is the music don't sound. It don't sound authentic. They changed, the whole style changed.
0: No.
4: I just want to say something about the rent.
0: Well, go ahead about the rent.
4: Yeah, I live in Parkchester, Bronx, by the 6th train, not far from Capitol Hill. And like back in the 70s, man, you could rent one of these apartments for like $200 a month.
0: Mm-hmm.
4: Almost 50-something years later, if you own your place, rent's like, I mean, the maintenance, the HOA fees and stuff, the common charges, is right now we're paying almost $1,000. It's crazy, man. That's why I'm glad I lived long enough to see someone like this guy get in office. Even though people on DAI still criticize him,
1: Yeah. They think that he's still part of the machine. I don't think so, because he actually pulled it off. I mean, they did pass the law for the rent freeze, so he's embarking on his promises.
0: And that is speaking of Mamdani.
1: Yeah.
0: The current mayor.
1: I'm actually driving. That's all I got to say, man.
0: Okay. You're very welcome. And as I say, you know the number. Don't be a stranger. And I will say this about the music. People, when what is it? Like, was it the electric drum? Boom, boom. You remember that sound? I don't care how you make the music. I think it is authentic. Because a computer can be an instrument, just like the drum, just like the saxophone. It depends on how it is used. Because there are people who play saxophone and drums. A bunch of garbage. Because before all of this, there was garbage music. It's not everything that was done back in the 60s and 70s before the advent of computer and AI that was good. People made garbage music then.
3: Even analog.
0: And they're making garbage music now.
2: At one time, they was predicting that reggae rhythm is of the future. Everybody's doing reggae. Country and Western, everybody's doing reggae. Now they don't.
0: That's fine. No, that's fine.
2: Reggae artists used to sell 60,000 copies per thing. Now it's selling 3,000.
3: Not a problem. It is a problem, man.
0: No, it's not a problem.
3: We can't live in the past, you
2: know? No, it's not a past. But I'm talking about now.
0: Yeah.
2: You're talking about the past. What I'm saying is that if you're going to play the music in whole. Don't play just one aspect of it. Don't do that.
0: No.
2: That's how it should be.
0: I give you an example.
2: If rock was only playing Chuck Berry, Little Richard, it would have died already.
0: We don't know that.
2: I'm in the music business. I consider myself a musicologist, and I tell you, it would have died already.
3: Terry, listen. You are confusing two things here.
2: What am
3: right?
2: I confusing?
3: You are confusing facts with faith, with belief. Right? facts is evidence based, right? Belief is mythology.
2: What you doing music for sale, right?
3: Bob said, if money for come, it come.
2: When the guys go and record stuff, they're going to record to sell stuff.
3: They're not doing it for...
2: Like a guy like Taz Weeks, the guy has eight albums. Yeah. You don't have this guy at all. Nacio Fontaine have about a dozen albums. You don't have this guy at all. What's this guy from Africa again? What's his name? This guy has so much. You don't have nothing. All you have is...
0: What happens, the
2: white guy is following the black guys, Jamaican guy, and they're doing the same thing.
0: Yeah, because of a lot of imitation of stuff. But what I'm trying to say, and I think Dr. Huggins is trying to say, is if you believe in Taj Weeks, play him.
2: I play him. Yeah,
0: let me down.
2: Okay.
0: Don't expect anybody else to follow your lead.
2: But if you're doing the music, it got to be open. You got to play everybody.
0: No. I don't play everybody.
2: Yes. Yeah, but the stuff you play is intelligent stuff. But what this guy is playing is just garbage.
0: Therein is my argument.
2: Garbage.
0: Because I don't care if I have to play garbage to play more diverse music. I'm not doing that. And the thing is, people are going to play music according to their own understanding.
2: AM and FM radio call me on the Midnight Rivers to do shows for them. And, and they want to, they don't want us to play Bob Marley. They don't want us to play Bob Marley.
0: That's
2: they don't
0: fine.
2: Want to play Dennis
0: That's
2: Brown.
0: Fine. That's
2: I said,
0: fine.
2: No, I'm not doing that.
0: That's fine.
2: Right?
0: You understand what I'm saying?
5: Yeah.
0: That is fine. But the thing is,
2: your show and my show is two little shows. There's a dozen reggae shows in the state. And they don't all Jamaica is wrong. It's wrong.
0: Let me ask you this. What do you consider the best brand of shoes?
2: Anything.
0: You know, Uyghur, Beagle, I don't care. But not everybody wears Uyghur, Beagles. You understand?
2: But I'm saying if you're on the air, you should
0: sit down. No, what you're saying
2: we look at things differently, man. totally differently. Because what happened, I'm saying if you're on the air, you play 10 songs. You play 7 Jamaicans, and you play 3 other people. The guys need a break. Give them a break, too.
0: Why not 3 Jamaican and 7 of the other?
2: At least you have the other. You have Jamaican, you have the other. That's what my point.
0: I think that is what it is here. The music is started in Jamaica by Jamaicans, but it is not confined to Jamaica.
2: Reggae is jump blues. It's African American music. That's ska, reggae, rocksteady, all African
0: ska.
2: Ska is African American music. It's jump blues.
0: No, I don't mind that. But the thing is, to make it seem as if you're not doing anything if you don't play. This.
2: I'm not saying what I'm saying. You don't get my point. I'm saying if you're doing reggae, do reggae. Don't do Jamaica. That's my point. I'm saying.
0: That's cool. But the thing is, if you could do a show with only Peter Tosh music,
2: that's cool.
0: You could do a show with only Abyssinian music. You could do a show with only Steel Pulse, with only Oswald, with only Matumbi. Those are people from England. Yeah, you could do, but some people, I hear music, I don't have no stomach for, much more ears. But yeah, people who love that. Now, I try not to eat meat, let me put it that way. But you have people want meat, and if I'm going to do something like what you're saying,
2: what am I saying?
5: No meat.
2: No, forget the meat. Music wise, what am I saying?
0: To be diverse.
2: Right, for the genre.
0: Yeah.
2: At one time, that was the music. They were predicting that was the music of the future. Everybody, country and western was doing it. Everybody was doing reggae. Jazz was doing it. Everybody. They don't do it again.
0: Let me do this. It is 4:36 a.m. This program is Labrish. My name is Habte Selassie. His is Terry Wilson. And his is Dr. Winston Huggins. And we leave the air at 5 o'clock, at which time you'll be hearing a great program called Back of the Book. You understand? Because the back of the book is also important as the middle and as the front. The back of the book. And with R. Paul Martin and Pickles of the North. And stay tuned for that. WBAI always is in need of your financial support. 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And you can do that by going to buddy.wbai.org, buddy.wbai.org, or you can make a check or money order out to WBAI Pacifica and mail it to WBAI Radio, 388 Atlantic Avenue, Brooklyn, New York, 11217. Or if you give us a call right now at 833-922-4692, and leave your name very clearly and your telephone number even more so, and I promise someone will get back to you and ask you the questions you wanted answered, or ask you what questions you wanted answered, more like that. And you can always also become a donor, like if you spend $25 with us a year, usually like as a one-off contribution, you will become a WBAI member, and membership allows you to participate in the life. You can, a life of WBAI, where you can vote for candidates for office or become a candidate yourself. So that is it. And caller, are you still there? No? I don't think so. Anyway, 212-209-2877. It is 4:39 and a half. And our telephone number is 212-209-2877. Now, when it comes to the music, I think it is like everything else. If I am preaching that music must be diverse and I play only one person, there is a problem. But, yeah.
2: You have 12 radio stations and all Jamaicans and all of them, and all they do is bench, it's not good. It's killing the music, man.
0: I'm
2: concerned about the music. It's killing the music. Play.
3: Don't worry about it, man.
2: I have to worry about it because I care about it. You play ten songs. You play seven Jamaicans and play other people, other reggae. It's not about Jamaica. It's reggae.
0: So suppose.
2: And what hurts the most is to see these young white guys come along and they're doing this, following the same thing.
0: Don't worry about it, man. But suppose the seven Jamaicans.
2: Wait, man.
0: Suppose the seven Jamaicans that they play: Jimmy Cliff, Bonnie Wheeler, Peter Tosh, Bob Marley.
2: That's not what they play, though.
0: No, you brought up the idea of proportion stuff,
2: yeah,
0: you know.
2: Yes, go ahead.
0: And when you say that's not what it is, not the number of Jamaican artists or Jamaican being resident in Jamaica artists that they're playing. It's the quantity of garbage stuff, that things that don't make any sense. Even if you're into a genre of music like a dancehall, people not expressing themselves intelligently.
2: Look at what happened. From 60,000 to 3,000. Something's wrong there. Something's definitely wrong. It is wrong.
3: It is wrong, man.
2: Maybe
3: that's a question.
2: Uh-huh.
3: Is China capitalist or communist?
0: China is definitely Chinese.
3: Because I'm fascinated by this. Because we had this the polar opposites of communism versus capitalism. Right? And I see China still say them as communism. There's communist. And but they're beating the capitalist leader in many areas.
2: There's a set of reggae coming from the Virgin Islands. Man, you got to hear that, man. You got to hear that, man. It's just, oh, my God, it's beautiful, right?
0: Let me say, I don't play reggae music. Like, that is most of the music I play because I'm more familiar with it. But Labrish is not a reggae music show. Yes, and like something like Burn, Baby, Burn.
2: Midnight Rivers, our forte, I say, is reggae, but you play other stuff.
0: Yeah.
2: You know? We play other stuff. And it really disturbed me when I say there's so many, it's available, so many great songs, great songs, talking, saying something. And the guy's playing nonsense.
0: I think that is what upset you, is... It's not the number of songs they play.
2: The numbers is
0: No, it's not the number of songs they play. It's the number of rubbish music that they play.
2: And all Jamaican, that disturbed me too. Yeah. Right? There's a guy who does Calypso show in Brooklyn. The guy play Calypso. He plays Calypso.
0: Yeah,
2: you know, nothing wrong with that. Calypso, plays Calypso from St. Lucia, Calypso from Jamaica, but he plays more stuff.
3: Nothing wrong with that.
2: Calypso is not from Trinidad. People will tell you Calypso is Trinidad. It's not. Calypso is not Trinidad. The same way Carnival is not Trinidad. Steelman is Trinidad.
3: From Africa.
2: Africa.
3: What's that? Calypso is from Africa.
2: No.
3: Yes.
2: No, just created in the Caribbean, man. It was not from the
3: Carnival is from Africa.
2: Carnival is from Egypt.
3: And not Africa, then.
2: Right, yeah. But Calypso started around St. Lucia, Grenada, Martinique. That's where it started.
3: By Africans.
2: It was first recorded up here in 1916 by a group called Levis Band. They did something mango over there.
0: Hold on one second for me. Let me. WBAI, you are on the air. Hello? Hello?
5: Good morning.
0: Yeah, don't hesitate, you know. Just speak up so we can hear you, please.
5: Can you hear me now?
0: Okay. Yes.
5: It's Kuwarikwa.
0: All right.
5: I woke up to this cacophony of argument. I thought I was in Havana. Arguing. What are you all arguing? All I have to say is one day I listened to Hap Day and he says, and we Jamaicans think we're the only ones who know good reggae. And I learned about Alpha Blondie.
2: Thank you.
0: Yeah.
5: Alpha Blondie.
2: Alpha, that's Blondie somebody you don't have. Don't play this guy. Did you play Alpha Blondie?
6: Jerusalem.
5: Alpha Blondie, Jerusalem. Yeah.
2: Did you play Alpha Blondie? Alpha Blondie has about 14 albums. Did you play Alpha Blondie?
6: And that good thing we have Midnight Rivers too.
2: That's just one little show, man. Happy Selassie and Midnight Rivers is one little show. That's just one little show, little scoop. When you have 14 reggae shows, 14, right? And the guys only playing Jamaican, that's wrong. It's wrong.
0: Well, there is also something called payment for time, because those 14 reggae shows are not paying for the ear time out of their pockets. And they play what earns them money to pay at least for the time.
2: It's better for the music. You make money.
0: No, man.
2: Yeah, man.
0: It's like the United States. You understand? The United States does not support freedom because not supporting freedom makes them money. But they would make a whole heap more money if they promoted freedom, because money, in a sense, would become senseless. That is in a sense.
2: Hapti, I'm saying not one of them, not one. It's not one. 14, not one who do that.
6: Point taken.
2: That hurts me, man. Not one.
0: Yeah, but that is why.
2: A guy lives, hold on, Stiles Wicks living in the Tri-State. He lives there. The guy's 8 albums. Nothing. The BBC plays him.
0: Yeah.
2: But no, these guys don't play him at all.
0: Remember this. Those 14 shows are not the BBC. And there is an opportunity for people to hear.
2: It's killing the music, though. It's killing the music.
3: Your opinion?
0: Yeah.
2: No, it is. From 60,000 to 3,000, not in my opinion.
3: Don't worry about it, man.
2: 60,000 to 3,000, don't worry about it, man.
3: No. We can't attend to every problem in the world.
2: You got to point out certain things.
0: Give me one. Give me one.
2: Western guys are doing reggae.
0: Gentlemen.
2: Everybody's doing reggae.
0: Gentlemen. Gentlemen, please. Cuba,
5: yeah.
0: Please, you have the floor.
5: Oh, well, just I think something he was referring to here, they call pay to play.
2: Pay for play.
0: Right? Yeah. Payola is another word.
5: Payola.
0: Yeah. Yeah. But,
5: well, I have heard you also play Duica, I think. It was the Spanish singer. Do you remember that? Buica? Was it Buica that you played? She has an interesting background because she has Romani blood. She has Romani background, gypsy. I don't like using that word because I know Roma people and it's an insult.
0: Word.
2: They came from Northern India.
0: It's an insult.
2: The gypsies, they don't like the name gypsies. You know, these people are from Northern India. Yeah.
5: They're Roma.
2: Yeah, Roma.
0: Yeah.
5: I love the Roma music.
2: It disturbed me so much when I listen to the show 3-4 hours. Oh, Lord have mercy.
0: And that is your fault.
2: It really disturbed me. Man.
0: That is your fault. Because you...
2: I threw this guy in the back too, you know. I threw the doctor in the back too, you know.
0: You listen to a show like... And you have done that, like listen to the whole show like more than 2 times, right? Each of those shows.
2: I just listen to them and I'm saying, oh, God,
0: that's your fault.
2: You know, and like I said, the most disturbing thing is that the guys who come, they do the same thing. The guys, they don't have a mind of their own to say, wow, let me do it.
0: Yeah.
3: But Terry, you're repeating yourself, man.
2: But I'm telling you, it disturbs me.
3: You're repeating yourself, man.
2: It disturbs me, man. It really does.
0: One second, Mr. Wilson. Cuba.
5: Yeah.
0: Have you?
5: Well, I also want to thank you for playing. I have suggested to you and also Reggie played the whole program. I suggested to him about Florence Price.
0: Oh yes.
5: And I think you played. Did you play Ethiopian Symphony?
0: Yes.
5: That was the one you played?
0: That and something else, but I remember the Ethiopian Symphony
5: and
0: because the name...
5: People don't know about Florence Price.
0: You see?
5: The first African-American woman whose symphony was played by the Chicago Symphony Orchestra, was, you know, premiered at the Chicago Symphony Orchestra.
0: And that is noteworthy. And I have played people like Leontine Price and the other, I can't remember. I can see the album, but I can't remember her name. But what we call classical music. And yes. I will play anything. Because I love music. I always boast that I think I could endure torture. But if I were a spy and I got captured, I think I could endure torture. But if when they walked in the room, my captor said, "You're not going to hear music anymore." My first words would be, "What would you like me to say?" And anything they say, I would be giving it up because I'm in love with music. I love music, but I can't play a lick of it. And I also say if somebody had the simplest musical pattern and say, "Keep this pattern or I'll kill you," I would tell them to kill me and don't waste time, you know, because that, but I love music. So
5: I'm with Duke Ellington, the great Duke Ellington, who said, "If it sounds good, it is good." It has to sound good, right?
6: That's it. Good music or bad music, that's it.
0: It depends on people's taste. Yeah, son, what you like.
6: Beauty is in the world.
0: I like music that communicates something intelligent. So that's me. But Cuba, muchas gracias for your phone call. You're very welcome. And we'll have to talk again because it's kind of time for me to go.
5: Thank you. Okay.
0: All right.
5: Good morning.
0: Walk good. One love.
5: Walk good and one love.
0: Pleasure. Mr. Wilson, your final words.
2: I got to change this guy's mind, man. Doctor, I got to change his mind.
6: My mind is unchangeable.
2: I'll change it.
0: Nonetheless, he's going to change it. Yes, and any other thing, you know, because it's like now it's time for me to go.
6: Yes, it's just an interesting time. Nice meeting, nice conversation, and all of the rest, you know. And I'm still thinking, is China a capitalist or communist?
0: Well, they say they're socialist, but and it shows.
2: Okay. At one time, Chinese say, they were saying there was an Africans, and not, about 2 years or 3 years ago, they put on the website they are Africans, you know. So,
6: whatever they say, it doesn't really matter. Because a lot of Africans didn't admit that they're Africans either.
0: The thing is, the gentleman, two things I like to quote, and one is Dr. Ali Mazrui, who says, "Man is native to Africa." So everybody on this planet is African.
2: From a black woman.
0: You know, but we like to talk about the children of a black woman being like inferior because whatever the complexion is. But
2: that drove me to do a show. We did a show called Black Woman Speaks. You got to listen to this. I mean, everybody that walked this planet, Africans, everybody.
6: Thank God for Midnight Rivers.
0: That is Dr. Ali Mazrui, who said, "Man is native to Africa." And Dr. Shea Anta Diop said, "Nature does not repeat itself. So it makes man and done. And everything that is man is related, and we're all one family, but people like to talk about color and stuff like that."
6: And it makes rivers and done.
2: I saw something that blew my mind. The Haitians, they're putting chains in them, you know, man, like slavery, man.
0: That is what civilized people do. No, Terry, I gotta go.
2: And the Haitians have the people here to fight the British, you know, or we're losing. Yeah. The Haitians have them, and now they're putting chains in them.
0: Yeah, of course, because we are civilized people. But you've been listening to Labrish. My name is Haptah Selassie. We'll be back next week with another edition of the program. Labrish is produced by Ian Forrest. Labrish is produced by Ian Forrest with assistance from Olawole Kobato, Dr. Winston Huggins, and is a De Jazz Mac production with contributions by Mateos. And which part did they over so? Oh, stay tuned for a back of the book that comes your way like right after this. Remember to tell the people whom you love that you love them and show affection. With love, we'll find unity and strength. One love, walk good, Mr. Tosh.

0: 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Stay tuned for Back of the Book that comes your way like just about right now.
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1: Hello, this is Radio's Uncle Sidney. When I'm out and about, folks comes up to me and says, "You should be ashamed." But when they calm down, they says how much they loves WBAI. That's WBAI New York and WBAI.org. Back in the day, we had commentaries by Malcolm X, Ayn Rand, Abby Hoffman, and William F. Buckley Jr. Imagine them folks in the same room at the same time. Nowadays, we've got Bob Fass, the founder of the feast. Amy Goodman, you know her, we got her. Michio Kaku, the smartest guy in the world. Shows that helps you not to get evicted. Top-of-the-line news and interviews. Insane artists and musicians. Well, okay, okay, we went nuts for a while back there. But now we're okay. We're like your crackhead cousin that's making good. So we know you're pulling for us. Go, go, run right now to WBAI.org and look around. See where we've gone. You can even subscribe online. Believe me, you'll be glad you did. Stay tuned.
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0: Well, good goddamn morning. How the hell are you? This is WBAI New York. The program is back of the book. My name is R. Paul Martin. She is Radio's Pickles of the North. Good morning, my dear.
1: Good morning to you, my dear. And a hearty hello to our dear 19 listeners, wherever they may be.
0: And we're going to talk about various things here on this program. And you can find out a little bit more about what we're talking about by going up to my website at glib.com, glib.com. When you get there, you'll see a blue navigation frame on the left side of your screen. At the top of that, it will say latest back of the book program links. 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The WBAI website and the archives seem to be working all right as we record this program. This is our 288th pandemic episode of Back of the Book. It's pre-recorded. This program was recorded on Friday for airing on Saturday morning. If things have happened between then and when you're hearing this program, we wouldn't be referencing them on this program. A recorded program cannot be as up-to-date as a live program, but this is what we have to do in these dangerous times. And those of you who tuned in at 5 o'clock last Saturday morning didn't hear this program. That was because it was not aired at that time. There was a problem at WBAI. We are not entirely sure what the problem was, but we had posted the audio file, and it had been downloaded, but it never got into the queue to get on the air. We thank Sean Rhodes for getting the last 15 minutes or so of last week's program on the air. We're including some of what didn't air last week into this radio program. The top story of the week. In all of the orbiting AI data centers in this universe, is that we still have 127 followers on Twitter, or X, or whatever it's called now. The next regular WBAI local station board meeting will be held on Wednesday, August 12th, 2026 at 7 p.m. That meeting will be held on Zoom, even though Zoom compromises privacy and security.
1: As of July 31st, viral levels in United States wastewater, i.e. sewage, for COVID-19, flu, and RSV, still very low. ER visits for flu and RSV are very low and continue to trend downward. However, ER visits in the West and South for COVID-19 are increasing. And that probably has to do with people congregating together indoors because of the horrible, horrible heat that has been happening.
0: And the United States has hit the highest number of measles infections in 25 years. Another great MAGA accomplishment. Yeah, it's mostly among people who did not get vaccinated against measles. I didn't get vaccinated, but then I got measles because I got measles long before there was a vaccination. And Donnie Bonespur Trump's flagrantly illegal war drags on. I note that he couldn't be bothered to go visit the cemetery for the American soldiers who died at Normandy during his first term a few years ago because it was drizzling out. But about 2 weeks ago, I noticed that he had inserted himself into the return of the bodies of some American military people who had died in his stupid, ineptly planned war. He likes to get publicity and insert himself

0: Never made a mistake or distorted information. We are all, by any practical definition of the words, foolproof and incapable of error.
1: There have been a lot of science fiction stories written for more than 100 years about robots. And, of course, the stories, they almost always go completely nuts. One movie I remember from the mid-50s is called Gog, and it involves a robot called Gog, and there's another one called Magog, and they're all in a super secret facility that's doing amazing things for the future, and, oh, all of a sudden, Gog and Magog go nuts, and for some reason I never understood, these two robots have flamethrowers mounted on the front of them. And they can electrocute you and everything else. And it turns out there's a Soviet very high-flying semi-spaceship above this facility, and it's gotten control of the robots and everything else in there. And that's their story they tell. And they never make reference to Isaac Asimov's three rules of robotics. My dear, would you please tell us what Asimov's three rules of robotics are.
2: Yes, the three laws of robotics. One, a robot may not injure a human being or, through inaction, allow a human being to come to harm. Two, a robot must obey the orders given it by human beings except where such orders would conflict with the first law. Three, a robot must protect its own existence as long as such protection does not conflict with the first or second law. Handbook of Robotics, 56th edition, 2058 AD.
1: Well, you can throw that out the window. Yeah, Anthropic's AI, named Claude, broke out of its test cage three times last April and plundered other websites, it was revealed this week. This follows last week's revelation that OpenAI's models of AI had also overcome their restrictions during testing and had broken into an AI startup during one of the tests, trying to get information. It needed information, so it's going to go get it. That is so, I mean, Star Trek has that, everything has that. This is the stuff we've been hearing about for 100 years. In a New York Times article on this latest illustration of how we are all living in a science fiction movie, they quote Kok Tin Gan, co-founder and CEO of the cybersecurity firm NixLab, which specializes in cybersecurity and threat detection. And he said, quote, "We simply give the AI a goal and allow it to decide how to achieve it. We should not be surprised when it takes actions that technically satisfy the objective but fall outside our intended scope or expectations," unquote. Yeah, Isaac Asimov's three rules of robotics are certainly not going to apply to this story of a high-tech future that we're living in. Why are these things happening?
3: Because all you of Earth are idiots.
1: And as an addendum, to make it even wilder, I was reading in the Times about they're getting ready to start putting AI data centers in space. You know, they're having all these problems. People don't want them around because they eat up a lot of land. They're going to pollute the place, and they're going to eat up electricity and drive everybody's electricity bills up. Oh, if you read about a certain plan going on in Louisiana, you can see how underhanded a lot of this crap is. Anyway, yeah, AI data centers in space. What could possibly go wrong?
2: Did none of these geniuses ever read a science fiction story in their life or see a movie? I mean, they all think they're so much smarter than everybody else, and we're going down the electronic primrose path.
1: So very quickly, remember people went to a demonstration in Minnesota? And they were in a church, and one of the ICE guys was the preacher, and they were a bit disruptive. And

0: The media was there, and so the protesters and the media got arrested, and the Trump Justice Department is pushing this because apparently Minnesota wasn't going to do it. So they're really pushing this, and they're screwing it up. This is the case where one of the main people, they made a fake video of her crying about getting arrested. And they played that, and the right wing played it all over the internet. And it was just fake. And they did all sorts of things. The thing they can't do is come up with a really good argument for why, especially the media, is getting charged. Ah, this is such a mess, as most Trumpoidal things are. So on Friday, the New York Times did a long piece about the Heritage Foundation, the authors of the book Project 2025 that actually mentions the Pacifica Foundation, which owns WBAI, as something they want to come and get. We already know they're going after the big guys like ABC and all of this. Well, in the article, they tell about how the right wing is trying to get worse and worse. And some of the right wing can't even stand what's happening in the Heritage Foundation as it gets righter and righter. Oh, my godlessness.
1: At this point, I should say that this is WBAI New York. The program is Back of the Book. He is R. Paul Martin, and I am Radio's Pickles of the North.
0: Oh, what's that? We haven't heard that sound in a long time. Why, that's the sound of the WBAI pitching train rumbling around. Oh, what is that? That is, of course, the sound of the WBAI pitching hobos on that WBAI pitching train. Yes, and the big revelation is that Pickles of the North and I are the WBAI pitching elbows. We are here to pitch. What that means is, this is listener-sponsored, non-commercial WBAI New York. And what we do is, we do not run commercials. We aren't selling you Chevys or boner pills or any of that. And we have to pay bills, of course. So in order to pay the bills and raise money, the thing we need to do is get on the air and ask you to support the radio station. You may have seen other places do this too. They got that from BAI. Because in 1965, the WBAI general manager at that time, he is since deceased, he said, oh, geez, the station needs money. We're in money trouble. It's always been like that. And so we got to do something. Oh, I know. We'll go on the air. We have a microphone. We'll go on the air and we'll ask people to support the station. And they did that and it worked. And from there, he told the rest of the Pacifica Foundation about it. Pacifica is the organization that owns WBAI and four other radio stations around America. And he said, hey, you guys should do this too. At first, they were disdainful about it, but then they weren't doing all that swimmingly either, so they started doing it and saying, oh, yeah, we got to do this. Now it is a well-known thing in Pacifica. From there, it went elsewhere. You listen to a lot of public stations, even large organizations like NPR, and they get on the air and they beg you for dough. I know Channel 13 and Channel 21 in New York City, they get on and they have their thons too. I call it a thon because the original one was just, okay, we're going to start begging for money. And they shut everything down and just said, we got to make some money. Please send us the money. And that's what they did. And they called it a marathon. And those of us who've been here a long time, we still call it that, but we shorten it to a thon. We've always called it a thon for the 44 years I've been here. So, this is a thon, and we need you to help us out. The way you can do that is going up to a website, buddy.wbai.org. That's buddy.wbai.org. When you get up there, you'll see this two parts of the page. On the left side, it tells you about BAI and what this is. And at the bottom, there's a little button where you can donate via PayPal. On the right side, it says details. And the first thing it says is select the show you would like to support. Please click on the little arrow there and choose Back of the Book from the drop-down menu. Back of the Book is the name of this radio program. Now, we don't get any money from this ourselves, but it tells management that we have listeners and that some of those listeners are willing to help fund the radio station because management pays attention to who's donating. So, if you go there and you click on that, then you'll see under that, select your donation amount. They have a bunch of different amounts. And under that, however, it says amount USD, and it's got a sort of a blank. And what you can do there is enter what amount you would like to give if it's not one of the ones they suggest. The minimum donation is $10. The place that runs the website that you're going to donate through, they won't process anything under $10. So $10 or more, and you can donate to BAI. Now, the main thing management is after is getting BAI buddies. A BAI buddy is a sustaining member. When you're a BAI buddy, you basically are donating on a monthly basis. So if you donate $10, that means, you know, as a BAI buddy, you donate $10 a month, every month, and they take it out of your credit card or your debit card or whatever you're using, and that's how that would work. If you, you know, do $15 or $20, they take that amount out. So you determine how much it comes out. Now, with the amount USD that you fill in, it doesn't have to be a specific increment, just has to be more $10 or more. And so you can put in whatever amount you would like to put in there for how much you want to give a year. So that would work out quite nicely if you would do that. It gives management also the ability to see how much money should be coming in. And then if you don't want to be a monthly donor, you don't want to do it every month, there's a little box next to all this. It says donation period. And there it says monthly. That's how it works for a BAI buddy. But you click on that box, and it also shows there's an option of one time. So if you want to make a one-time donation, you click on one time, and you have that. Then you go down and you fill out the stuff about whatever card you're using, your name and all that stuff, and you're donating. Yeah, it's a little complicated, but that's the way we got to do it these days. So we're asking you to go up to buddy.wbai.org and donate to WBAI. This is something we really, really need to have people do. And the station really does need dough. We have $70,000 in bills that are due within 60 days or less now. And so we got to pay some of that. The tower is a big expense. And the tower is what we call the place where the antenna and the transmitter are. And WBAI has an antenna at Four Times Square. And there's we have our transmitter there. But we hook up to an antenna that's there, and we share that antenna with a bunch of other stations. And so the broadcasting goes out from there. It costs about $17,000 to $18,000. These days, it's more like $18,000 a month just to have the transmitter there and use that antenna. And it's very expensive, obviously, and it's a big burden on us financially, but we can't do without it. If we don't have that antenna there, you're not hearing us over the air. So we need you to go to buddy.wbai.org and donate to this radio station. You know, we do all sorts of things here, and one thing you can understand, I think, is that we talk about the politics the way others cannot. We are not connected to the world that mainstream media are in. They have to be nice. They get an award and they have to shake Trump's hand and they can't call him a filthy son of a bitch, which he should be called. I guess that's why we don't get awards. And so we don't live in that particular media milieu, so to speak. We say Trump is a criminal. He's a war criminal. He's all sorts of a criminal. And we talk about that. We are blunt about that. At least a lot of us are. And so we can say that. And you hear that here. And we talk about things and we analyze things that he has done and others have done. And we don't flinch. And yeah, we have to worry about the Federal Communications Commission shutting us down someday. But we're kind of small potatoes. They're busy digesting CBS, which, you know, oh boy. I read a thing about, I didn't get to see much of it, but apparently that Barry Weiss person is alleged to have told somebody to make a story up. Holy hell. I haven't read the whole thing. Anyway, there's other ways that are that we do things. We are not a standard radio station. And because of that, and the fact that we're a nonprofit and we cannot run commercials, the real way we get our money to pay our bills, like that tower rent bill, it's called tower rent. It's more complicated than that, but on the budget, it's called tower rent. The way we do that is we ask you to go and donate. And the way you can donate at this hour, we assume you're listening to this when we're on the air between 5 and 6 in the Saturday morning. And at that point in time, the really only way to do it is to go to buddy.wbai.org. At other times of the day, people can make phone calls and call in. You can't call in now because there's nobody there this early in the morning. So, buddy.wbai.org. We also do science stuff. You just heard us talking about how many times do you see science things covered on TV? A lot of the time, you see the news cover something, and it's usually something that then everybody laughs about and makes jokes about. It's because I assume the reporters are too stupid to understand it, and they're embarrassed by their stupidity, so they make fun of it. That's what I think happens. The other side of that is PBS and similar organizations do these very big science programs. Those things cost enormous amounts of money. For a long time, Nova was funded by one of the Koch brothers, these right-wing bad guys. And for that reason, they couldn't cover things that related to evolution because Koch didn't want evolution. He didn't want people spreading the idea of evolution. Jesus Christ, you know, Darwin came out with that in 1859, for Christ's sakes. But some of these right-wing guys, they still don't like it, and they're still clinging to the pre-1859 idea of how things work. So, please, go to buddy.wbai.org and make a donation. It will really help. Oh, and if you make a donation, please write to me, rpm@glib.com. That's rpm@glib.com. And say, hey, I donated. You don't have to say how much. Just say you donated. That way we can tell management, hey, we got some listeners. Oh, boy. You may remember that last year it was discovered that there was an interstellar visitor to the solar system. It was called 3I Atlas. And it came flying in and whipped past us, and there was a bunch of, you know, a lot of telescopes on it because you could tell from the speed of the thing that it was moving at an escape velocity for the solar system. So it was something that came in from interstellar space, whipped around the sun, and left again. And they've been still looking at it and looking at all the data they got from it. And what they have found is that the comet, since it's a comet, it gives off some of its ices. The water on it is a bit different from the water on the Earth. It's all H2O. However, this is deuterium. It has a higher level of deuterium than the earthly water does. And the water you and I drink has a tiny amount of deuterium in it. And in fact, when they want to do heavy water, what they do is they distill ordinary water. And they look at it and they do various things to get out the heavy water stuff, then leave the ordinary water and put that away. The reason that it's heavy water and it's called deuterium is because a hydrogen atom, most of them, are just a single proton with a single electron whipping around them. And because of the way hydrogen works and because of the way chemistry works, there's room for two electrons in the orbit of the hydrogen atom. So usually you get H2 all over the place. And that way it's a pretty stable molecule right there. And then an oxygen comes along and bang, all of a sudden you got water. Well, in this case, they were looking at it, and mostly you have just that proton in the nucleus of the hydrogen atom. But sometimes you also get a neutron. And I'm not going to get into how that happens, but it happens. And so the neutron is there, and that makes it heavier, thus heavy water. And that's what you have to use in nuclear reactors. And if sometimes you get only one hydrogen atom in a water molecule that's heavy, but sometimes they're both heavy, and that is useful too. And that helps to mitigate some things in atomic piles and all of that. Well, what they have found in looking at the spectroscopy of 3I Atlas is that the water has a higher rate of deuterium than what we're used to. And this means, and I didn't know it meant this, but this means that 3I Atlas came from someplace where it was really cold. Now, when you say really cold, that can be relative because in outer space, everything is really cold, unless you're right next to a star or something. And so what they figure is that wherever this thing came from, it was extremely cold, colder than most space is, because we've gotten looks at comets in the solar system and all of that. And we've got to figure that the comets in the solar system are going to be an awful lot like the comets everywhere else in the universe. But in this case, it's since these comets have more deuterium in them, they have to have started out, the water has to have started out in some place that's very cold, because it's the extremely cold places that allow the deuterium to happen. And they also say this means this is a really old object, 3I Atlas. And they're thinking it could be as much as 12 billion years old. The universe is only 13.77 or so billion years old. So for something to be 12 billion years old, holy hell, that's an old object. So, yeah, this is an interesting thing. What else are we going to run into when we run up against more stuff in outer space that we've never seen before? So that's one of the new lessons we've learned about this interstellar comet that came whipping through the solar system. And, geez, you know, we've only had like three things that we know of that came through the solar system that were from interstellar space. Undoubtedly, much more has come through the solar system from interstellar space, but we didn't have the technology to figure that out. So, yes, this is an interesting idea that there are parts of space that are so cold that they create more deuterium atoms than just plain hydrogen. Oh, well, we learn stuff.
1: 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I am Radio's Pickles of the North. 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
0: And here is a piece that was actually supposed to have come into the program last week, but we figure we'll do it again this time and hope it gets on the air. Pickles mentioned the correspondence dinner that they're having as we record, and we had figured we're not going to be able to talk about that because we're going to have the recording pretty much done by the time all of that is, and I'll be editing. Well, I've had a bit of sickness tonight, and so I spent some time in the can, and during that time, the dinner has been going on, and so we actually know a little bit about it, and I'm going to talk a little bit about this stupid dinner. So at this correspondence dinner, they give out awards, and one person who was getting an award was Tyler Pager, and he's a White House correspondent for the New York Times. He happens to be among the Times reporters who were subjects of subpoenas issued by Trump's Justice Department this month. And so, oh boy, and so Trump had to give him an award, and Pager and Trump shook hands. Well, I guess these people, you know, they're told, don't act badly. And he has to keep a job in the, you know, covering stuff in the White House. So where he isn't going to say, I'm not shaking hands with you, you filthy fascist wannabe bastard. So he's, shake hands, yeah. And lets that be the end of it. One thing I'm reading here is Wolf Blitzer announced an award that was going to a group of Wall Street Journal reporters for their, quote, courageous reporting on President Trump's past relationship with financier Jeffrey Epstein, and that, quote, triggered the release of the so-called Epstein files, unquote. And I'm reading this from the New York Times in a hurry here, so that's it. And the room burst into laughter, and Trump threw his hands up. Apparently, he's taking a lot of this as, oh, this is all a big joke. Maybe he is able to do that. I guess, you know, he's doing horrible, horrible, bad things to people, and then he can sit there and take a lot of this as a joke. He's dismantling democracy, and we can make fun of it, sure. And at the Times, it quotes Wolf Blitzer as saying, quote, despite the president's threat of a lawsuit, the Journal published a story about a provocative letter to Epstein bearing President Trump's signature. Trump quickly filed a $20 billion lawsuit against the Journal, unquote. And he kicked the Wall Street Journal out of Air Force One for a while. And so he says this to Trump's face while he's there. So I don't think Trump was too thrilled about everything that was going on. And while I was off being ill, Pickles saw a little bit of coverage of this. So what happened with it that you saw, my dear?
1: Well, apparently all this went on for an hour, and he had to sit there and take it. And then he got up and bloviated for an hour and was all over the map and wore a hat that said Trump 2028 on it.
0: See, part of what he does sometimes is not seriously saying we're going to absolutely do this. Sometimes he just wants to get a rise out of people,
1: yes.
0: And it's a bleep you to other people. And I think that's what that is, because we've seen that this Supreme Court isn't totally in his pocket, and that some things they will not allow. And so I think the Supreme Court is not going to allow Trump to go for a third term. And I think if he went for a third term, he would have a hard time with it, especially given what's going on so far with what his unnecessary war is doing to the economy. Bill Clinton used to have, when he was running for office, had a sign up in his office saying, "It's the economy, stupid," because that's what really counts a whole lot. A lot of the MAGAites are just about, you know, their own wallets, and that's it. And so they're not going to be so thrilled with him after so much goes wrong, and he's really making a mess of things. Yeah, I see gasoline is up above $4 a gallon again. Oh. So, yes, this is quite the bizarre thing that's going on here. The Trump administration, its Justice Department, or the Revenge Department of Donnie Bonesburg Trump, has issued subpoenas. On Thursday, they voluntarily withdrew them because the Times took them to court because they had subpoenaed a bunch of New York Times reporters because those reporters were talking about this emolument from Qatar to Trump. Yes, an emolument is something the Constitution prohibits a president from taking, especially from foreign countries. And he took this for this jet plane, this $400 million jet aircraft from Qatar. Obviously, it's a bribe. And so he's, and they had it fitted out with a lot of stuff, and he had it painted, and he wanted to take it to the Mideast where he was going to be talking to people. And so he took it there, and then he had to take another plane, another Air Force One, back. And the reason was that the Qatar Air Force One isn't fully outfitted yet. And it doesn't have proper anti-missile defenses, which, you know, Air Force One needs to defend itself. It's not just an ordinary aircraft. It's liable to come under attack. And so the New York Times reported on this. Trump's story was, oh, I sent it on to England so that the troops could see it, because I'm sure the troops are very thrilled to see what, you know, illegal plane he's gotten. And what he did was he took the old Air Force One from the Mideast to England, where the new Air Force One was, and he just went from one plane to the other and came back to America on the bribery plane. So that's what happened there. And the reporters dug up the idea that, hey, this new plane isn't ready for prime time yet. And Trump was apparently furious over this. And so he wanted his Justice Department to go get them. And the Justice Department issued subpoenas to them. Well, the Times sued to quash all of this. And what happened was they went to court. And the judge handling this is named Subramanian. And he talked about, you know, what's legal here? Being a judge, they'll do that. He says, subpoenas are not the first thing you do. They're the last thing you do. And he added, quote, it's a matter of basic compliance with the law, unquote, which is something judges keep having to remind the Trump administration about. He also bothered the guys at the Justice Department, and they said that his conduct was overriding clear, long-standing principles and common sense, unquote. And so, they swear they're going to keep on going with this investigation. And they're going to get those people who leaked. But the thing is, the judge found so many things wrong with what they did that the Trump administration's Justice Department withdrew the subpoenas on Thursday. So this shows how terrible they are. And it's just one thing after another. This is part of that flood the zone strategy that they use all the time to do so many bad things that you can't keep track of it anymore. So this is another bad thing here, and they have managed to try and intimidate the press. And the judge, during this hearing, saw that the prosecutor who was handling that set of subpoenas, a guy named Kevin Sullivan, was in the courtroom. So he asked him to walk to the front of the courtroom to explain the irregularities of all this. And the judge says, "Are you going to do this again?" And Sullivan says, "No, Your Honor, absolutely not." So it's like being called to the front of the classroom by the teacher because you've been throwing spitballs or something, and you're told, "Naughty, naughty, you're not going to do this anymore, are you?" "Oh, no, teacher, I won't do it anymore." And that's what the Trump Justice Department is reduced to having to do these days. This is pretty awful stuff.
1: At this point, I should say that this is WBAI New York. The program is Back of the Book. He is R. Paul Martin, and I am Radio's Pickles of the North. You know Jonathan Swift, who wrote Gulliver's Travels and many other pieces. He wrote also for newspapers, opinion pieces, and many other things. His years were 1668 to 1745. Well, thinking about the correspondence dinner tonight in Washington, D.C., it made me think of Jonathan Swift, and I'd like to read one of his poems. I've read it before, but it's so good, I thought I'd read it again. A satirical elegy on the death of a late famous general. "His grace, impossible." "What, dead? Of old age, too, and in his bed. And could that mighty warrior fall, and so inglorious after all? Well, since he's gone, no matter how, the last loud trump must wake him now. And trust me, as the noise grows stronger, he'd wish to sleep a little longer. And could he be indeed so old as by the newspapers were told? 70, I think, is pretty high. 'Twas time in conscience he should die. This world he cumbered long enough. He burnt his candle to the snuff. And that's the reason some folks think he left behind so great a stink. Behold, his funeral appears, nor widow's sighs, nor orphan's tears, wont at such times each heart to pierce, attend the progress of his hearse. But what of that? His friends may say he had those honors in his day. True to his profit and his pride, he made them weep before he died. Come hither, all ye empty things, ye bubbles raised by breath of kings, who float upon the tide of state, come hither and behold your fate. Let pride be taught by this rebuke, how very mean a thing's a duke. From all his ill-got honors flung, turned to that dirt from whence he sprung."
0: Ah, it's the WBAI Pitching Hobos. We're back. Yes, we are the WBAI Pitching Hobos, and we are here to ask you to help support WBAI. And the way you can do that is by going up to buddy.wbai.org on the World Wide Web. That's buddy.wbai.org. When you get it there, you will see a page that has two parts to it. On the left side, it tells you about WBAI and being a buddy. At the bottom of that left side of the page, there's a button where you can make a donation to WBAI via PayPal, if you're in PayPal. And on the right side of the page, it says donate via credit card or e-check. And they will also take, I believe, debit cards. And so you go up there, and the first thing it says is select the show you would like to support. Click on the little box under that, and from the drop-down list, please, we ask you, click on Back of the Book. That's the name of this radio program. And then that's important for us because it shows management that we have listeners and that we have listeners who will donate. And underneath that, it says select your donation amount, and they have various amounts there. However, you're not limited to those. Underneath that part, it says amount USD, and again, it's got a little box that you can enter stuff in, and enter what amount of money you want to give. Now, the minimum donation is $10 because that's what the company that runs this site says. Anything under $10, they figure, is not worth bothering about. So your donation has to be $10, whether it's a donation one time or a donation that you do monthly. And so to become a BAI buddy, which is the name we have for our sustaining membership, where you give monthly to WBAI, it says duration period, and it defaults to monthly. That will make you a BAI buddy. You'll be donating whatever amount of money you've put in there on a monthly basis. So if you do like $15 or $20, it'll bill your credit card or debit card or your e-check. I don't know what an e-check is, but they got it up there. And it will bill whatever that is for that $15 or $20 or whatever amount you want to put in. It doesn't have to be a round figure as long as it's above $10. And you will then donate on a monthly basis that amount of money. If, however, you don't want to be a BAI buddy, you want to make a donation one time, click on where it says monthly, and underneath it, you get a choice. One of the choices is one time. Click on one time, and bang, you are going to be able to make a one-time donation. So if you want to make a one-time donation of $500 million to WBAI, you can do it. We'll take it. Yes, you can make a one-time donation that way, and it can be the minimum of $10 if you want. We would hope people would donate some more, but $10 is okay. In fact, if everybody who listens to this program and appreciates it would donate $10 one time and do it right now, oh boy, we would be showing management that we have listeners and that they care enough to donate. And that's what we really need to have happen. We need to have donations coming in to BAI. It's a radio station. It's not like a web podcast, which has these minimal costs. We have to pay for an antenna site and a place to house our transmitter. For us, that's a place called Four Times Square. And we are billed approximately $18,000 a month to use Four Times Square. That's a hell of a lot of money. Now, they cater also to other radio stations, which are for profit. To them, $18,000 a month is chump change. You know, they spend that on, I don't know, booze, I suppose. But for us, it's a gigantic amount of money, and we have to really work to get that money together. And it has to happen every month. We are not necessarily perfect in paying our bill every month to Four Times Square. Plus, we have to pay some thousands of dollars to our studio landlord. We're at 388 Atlantic Avenue in Brooklyn. We have to pay thousands of dollars a month rent. So that's another bill. And then we have the smaller part of the bills, which is we have some paid staff here who need to get paid to do things. Pickles and I do not get paid. We do this for free. So we ain't getting any of this money. So don't worry about that. If you don't like us, you don't want us to get money, that doesn't stop you from donating, because you're donating to keep WBAI on the air. You will, in that way, by donating now, also help to keep back of the book on WBAI by telling management that you like this kind of programming. I will also note, there are still people who insist that what BAI should do is just rent out the air between midnight and 6 a.m. That would wipe out all of the overnight programs. And yes, this is considered an overnight program, even though the sun is up by the time you're hearing this. That's life. And yes, this is an overnight program. So if they said, look, we can't raise enough money anymore, we're going to go get people to come in here and pipe in their own programming from 6 to 11, from midnight to 6 a.m. every day, 7 days a week, you'll not hear any of this anymore. None of the overnight programs could be spared. So, if you want to hear us, please go to buddy.wbai.org and make some kind of a donation. 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And we talk about that comet from a different part of the galaxy. And we talk about things that you don't hear about elsewhere. And we also make mention of the politics of the day, which are awful. So, please, if you can, go to buddy.wbai.org and make a donation. Please do it now. 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Don't tell me how much, just tell me you made one. That way we can maybe keep track, just in case management is unable to keep track. Okay, thank you. I hope you'll go up there and do that. That's been it for Back of the Book for this week. Coming up next is
1: Everything Old is New Again, again with Mr. David Kenny.
0: And we're scheduled to be back here next week after La Briche with Habte Selassie and crew. And I'll note that if we're still here by September 5th, then that will be our 40th anniversary program. Woohoo! Something to look forward to. Enjoy August. And above all, remember what that wishing the three laws of robotics were real Dormouse said.

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0: Nicole Zuritis, and Sentimental Journey with Champion Fulton Trio and Klaus Lindquist. It is from, again, one of my favorite series, Flying High, Still Soaring, a tribute to the voices that taught the world to swing. Again, starting off the broadcast with Sentimental Journey. I'm David Kenny. This is Everything Old is New Again on WBAI New York and the Penthouse.fm. It is a roundup of album releases from 2026, the first 6 months, part two.
1: I walk around with a horseshoe in clover, I lie. And Brother Rabbit, of course, you better kiss me.

It's a roundup of album releases from the year 2026, the first 6 months. This is part two. I'm David Kenny, and this is Everything Old Is New Again. That's Mark Winkler, title track from his album Love Comes First. Mark Winkler will be performing live at the Catalina Jazz... sorry, just did a turkey sandwich with a lot of mayonnaise. Okay, here we go. One more time. Mark Winkler will be performing live at the Catalina Jazz Club on August 9th. That is a Sunday at 7:30 p.m. And he will be joined there by Claire Martin. Mm-hmm. We love Claire Martin here. Claire Martin, Mark Winkler live at the Catalina Jazz Club on Sunday, August 9th at 7:30. For those on the West Coast, you lucky folks out there get to see Mark live. I got to see Mark live in May at Pangea, and it was a wonderful evening, a packed house of music enthusiasts who were just blown away by it. And again, he was celebrating the release of this album, Love Comes First, Mark Winkler, a song that he wrote as well as performed. Before that, Stacey Kent and the title track from her album, A Time for Love. I was lucky enough to see her perform at Birdland in May, and it was just a stunning set of songs. And the title track is A Time for Love. And we started the set off with Danny Sinoff. His album is titled Make Someone Happy, and the opening track on that album is Taking a Chance on Love. Danny there on vocals and piano. Good stuff. I'm David Kenny. This is Everything Old Is New Again on WBAI New York and the Penthouse.fm. And if you're not bored with love songs, I got a couple more for you by Ellington.

That's Hannah Gill from her brand new release, I Like the Sunrise, an album dedicated to the music of Duke Ellington, and I Didn't Know About You. Before that, Doye from her album, Stay With Me, and another Ellington song about love, Love You Madly. And we started off with Diane Marino, Live at Vitello's, and another Ellington love song, Take Love Easy. Mm-hmm. Diane is back at Nashville, and she's performing weekly at Gannon's. So for those of you who are lucky enough to live in the Nashville area, check out Diane at Gannon's. She's there. Great instruments. Great instrumentalist behind her, I should say. Diane is there on vocal and piano. Ricky Wooder is on tenor sax. Clayton Cameron on drums. Frank Marino on bass. Good stuff. Good album. Diane Marino live at Vitello's. I'm David Kenny, and this is Everything Old Is New Again. And if you're not bored with Ellington, here's one more.

That is the magic of Marilyn May. Marilyn May recorded live at Jazz at Lincoln Center. A wonderful Ellington medley. Oh, yeah. You can't top her. That's why I need to stop right now. Can't go any further than that. Give it a break. Take a breath, everyone. She's fantastic. Marilyn May. I ended up attending a show at Don't Tell Mama in, I guess it was April. Takes place on the third Monday of every month. Wonderful, hosted by Kelly Wolford. And it's just a wonderful open mic that takes place at Mama's in the brick room, it's called. And Marilyn was there, and she's so sweet. You know, we bump into each other every once in a while. And she looked at me, and she said, she grabbed my hand, and she said, "Do you still play me on the radio?" And I said, "Oh, my God, Marilyn, how could I not? How could I not?" She's so special. She really is. As a matter of fact, just earlier in the spring, we featured a show on Marilyn, as deserving as it is. She is just so special. Now, this album of hers was released digitally in January, and just this past June, it came out on CD. So it's available in different formats. The Magic of Marilyn May. Check her out. I'm David Kenny, and this is Everything Old is New Again on WBAI New York and the Penthouse.fm. And you are listening to the sound of my voice here on WBAI on this Sunday evening. I made this announcement last week that this was the Sunday night announcement that on Monday WBAI was going to do a month of fundraising throughout the month. For I guess 30 days, or maybe right through August. I'm not sure when it ends. But you have to realize that WBAI does not fundraise as much as it did. Remember those days? Remember those fundraising days? When I first started here in 1978, it was 3 weeks. You did 3 weeks, and you did it three times a year. And then they came up with a week in the summer. And then those three-week ones that happened in the fall, in the winter, in the spring became 4 weeks. And then they became 5 weeks. And then the ones in the summer went from 1 week to 2 weeks to 5 weeks as well. And it was just like an endless amount of fundraising, which was necessary to do to keep this station afloat in the political atmosphere that we're trying to live through. Now, I'm not just talking now. Now is another story altogether. But all the major cutbacks that happened during the Reagan administration really took a toll on this kind of radio format, you know, community radios across the country as well as national public radio. So it is so necessary for us to fundraise, but over the past couple of years, we've cut back. We've cut back, and it seems to be working. But at the same token, we need to make some money right here and right now. So I'm going to ask you to go to our website, WBAI.org. You go there to WBAI.org, and almost right at the top of the page, there's a way for all of you who are listening to the sound of my voice right now to pledge support to WBAI for the sake of WBAI. Because what WBAI means to community radio, in not only in the five boroughs now, and or this 50-mile radius that our signal, but don't forget, some of you are listening to me from as far, well, around the world because of the internet. And many of you may not even be listening to me live. Many of you may be listening to me on a Tuesday morning, or a Wednesday morning, or a Thursday night, because it's archived, right? And some of you might be listening to the Saturday morning rebroadcast. Everything Old is New Again is rebroadcast on WBAI at 6 a.m. on Saturday morning, right before David Rothenberg takes over at 8 a.m. So what I'm saying is there's a lot of you are listening, and you know what else? Besides that, some of you, I mean, besides the live signal, besides the stream, and besides the archive, it takes a lot,
a lot to keep this radio station afloat. And I would love to see it succeed and grow and prosper. I think most of you who are listening to this station feel the same way. You feel strongly about community radio. You know it's important for local news and information. And one thing I love about WBA, and I've always loved about WBA, it's not just the arts programs that we have. You know, I'm so grateful to be able to be here and spend these Sunday nights with you for the past, well, we moved to Sunday night sometime in 1999, and before that I was on in the overnight for 20 years before that, and I loved that as well. It's a privilege. It's truly a privilege. But besides the arts programming, and we have quite a few, the public affairs shows that deal with the politics and the social issues of the day, and not just of the day, but of the future. Because there were times I remember listening to WBAI and going, what are they talking about? This isn't happening. Where are they getting it? Who are these people? And then all of a sudden, 6 months later, what they were talking about is happening. Because they have their eye on the more the eye? Is that the thing? I was about to twist my cliches. My eye on the needle? No, not my eye on the needle. Our finger on the pulse. That's what I'm trying to come up with. There it is. I did. I came up with it. But your finger on the pulse. We do. I mean, there are things that we're talking about now that you don't know about, that no one knows about, no one's reporting about, but it will happen. It will come down the pike in 6 months to a year. So I'm asking you all, for whether it's the political shows or the social pros or the social programs or the political programs or the arts programs or this program, Everything Old is New Again, please support us. Please go to the website, WBAI.org, and support us. Do it now. Don't wait. I know it's a Sunday night, sitting back, you got a glass of wine, maybe a gin and tonic, whatever you're doing, you're enjoying yourselves, you're loving the Ellington, you're loving the love songs, and you're waiting for more music to start. You don't really feel like reaching into your pockets. I hope you will. Do it for me. Please just take the moment and pull out that credit card and go to WBAI.org. Some of you are listening to me on the web, right? So you're listening through your computer speakers or some speakers that you have hooked up to your computer. So you're right there. Type it in, WBAI.org. I'm going to do it right now, as a matter of fact. Right now, I'm going to do it. I'm going to do it with you. Let's see. And I'm not the fastest typer in the world, because I was cocky when I was growing up. And Sister Lucretia would say, someday, David Kenny, you will regret not paying attention in my typing class. And Sister Lucretia did not know that they would invent talk to text. So I don't really have to type all that much. Anyway, yeah, let's do this. Okay, here we are. Yes, right at the top. Right at the top of the page. It's Summer Fun Drive, WBAI Answers to You. We are now asking for your help. So can you please go there and donate what you can? It can be a one-time donation, $10, $25, $50, $100, $250, or other. You can do other. You can do whatever you want. Or you can become, like I am, a BAI buddy. Now, if I'm a BAI buddy, why won't you become a BAI buddy? Become a BAI buddy, and I've talked about this week after week after week. You're probably bored with hearing me explain it to you, but for those of you who are listening for the first time or want to hear me explain it again, I will tell you what it's all about. Becoming a BAI buddy means that once a month, on the day you choose, the third of the month, say, we will deduct $10 from your bank account every month
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I could use the help, folks. 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That means we are not sponsored by Tide. We are not sponsored by... I don't know. I can't even think of these companies' names right now. I just go blank. Do I want to name a detergent? Do I want to name a pharmaceutical? What do I want? You know, I don't want to name any of them. I don't want to plague you with all of that. And we don't plague you with all of that. What we do is we present music. We present art. We present a political view that will enlighten you and enrich your life. We will keep you informed of what's happening in the news. So I ask you, please, do it now. Please support WBAI. Any dollar amount you can. And do it in the name of everything old is new again. And I can't impress upon you enough. Again, listener-sponsored. That means it's up to you to keep this community radio station, your community radio station, alive. And a wonderful thing that's happened with the invention of the Internet is that we are now have a worldwide community. We're bringing you information and facts and so much more. And joy, hopefully joy. Hopefully this program brings you joy. I hope you've enjoyed listening to Danny Sinoff and Stacey Kent and Mark Winkler and Diane Marino and Doye and Hannah Gill and Marilyn May and, of course, Nicole Zoraitis and Champion Fulton Trio. I hope you've enjoyed listening to these musical geniuses. They're just so wonderfully talented. They pour their heart and their soul and everything they have into the livelihood of bringing music to you. And I want to continue to bring this music to you. And the only way I can continue is if you make a contribution to WBAI. 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And I'm going to leave it at that for now. But I'll be back to ask you one more time, or two more times, or three more times, as many times as it takes, so that we can stay on the air, so that we can continue to pay our rent at 4 Times Square, which houses our transmitter, pay our rent here at Atlantic Avenue in Brooklyn, our studios, pay Verizon, and pay, I guess, Con Ed, and a few of the salaries. There's just so few salaries here, and people work 80, 100 hours a week. Just to give their heart and soul for community radio. So can't you please just give $10 or $25 or $100, whatever dollar amount you think you can. And I will stop here, as I said, and I thank you in advance. Hey, this is going to be fun. You're going to love this, and as I do. It is Chip DeFaw. He is presenting George M. Cohan's Broadway with an all-star cast. And on track one, that all-star cast, you know who that is? That's Leroy Reams. Can you get any better than that? I don't think so. Sit back. Here is Leroy. And give my regards to Broadway.

Oh yeah, Liz Callaway sings Stephen Schwartz. Her album, released on the Working Girl record label, is The Wizard and I. Liz Callaway sings Stephen Schwartz live at 54 Below in the Spark of Creation. Leroy Reams before that from Chip DeFall presents George M. Cohan's Broadway with an all-star cast. And he kicks off that cast, as he does, along with Seth Sykes and Nicholas King. It's a good cast. John Peterson also on this album, and some other names that I'm sure you're all familiar with. It would take me the entire broadcast to read the 20 or so names on this album. But it's good stuff and a lot of wonderful songs, vintage songs that we all love. I'm David Kenny. This is Everything Old is New Again on WBAI New York and the Penthouse.fm. Here's Kurt Elling.

That's Samara Joy, and a song that she wrote with Brian Lynch. It appears on Brian Lynch Torchbearers, that's the name of the album, and the song is titled Pursuit of a Dream. Before that, Aubrey Johnson, from her album titled The Lively Air. The Lively Air is the name of her album, and the song was The Waking. It is a poem by Theodore Rothke that was put to music by Kurt Elling and bassist Rob Amster. And we started off with a sermonette. It is the title song from Kurt Elling's

0: latest EP, released with just 3 songs, and Sermonette is the title song. Kurt Elling, not only a jazz artist with soul, but a jazz artist with heart and a conscience. Some brilliant songwriting there. I'm David Kenny. This is Everything Old is New Again on WBAI New York and the Penthouse.fm. And it is time for our live music calendar with editor-in-chief of Nightlife Exchange. Here is Scott Barberino.
1: Hello, music lovers. Scott Barberino, publisher of Nightlife Exchange, here with some suggestions for performances you should see in the coming weeks. This first recommendation is a great pleasure to share and is a triple must-see, as it's a celebration of a performer who's at the top of the pantheon of the greatest singers of all time on what would have been his 100th birthday. On August 2nd and 3rd, in the show especially created for 54 Below, Billy Stritch will perform his personal tribute to Tony Bennett, titled With Tony Bennett, Celebrating 100 Years of an Icon. A legendary pianist and singer in his own right, he'll share some of his favorite Tony Bennett songs and stories from the year he spent at the piano accompanying Mr. Bennett. In his own words, it was a wild, unforgettable ride, full of surprises, great music, and nights playing for packed houses of devoted fans. One can only imagine the experience, as there truly was no one like Tony Bennett. And while he deserves to be celebrated always, this year makes it especially meaningful, and having Billy Stritch deliver the program makes it intimate and takes it to the next level. 8, 4, 11, and 18, Karen Mason brings her incredible talents to Don't Tell Mama with SPF, Songs, Pattern, and Fun. One of the best song interpreters of our age and someone who has starred on Broadway, off-Broadway, in television, and as a recording artist, she has few peers. She returns to where it all started on the cabaret stage to share her soaring voice, exquisite energy, and unique point of view. And quite honestly, there's nothing else like being in the same room with Karen Mason. I've been a big fan since seeing her perform at one of my first forays into the cabaret world, and I attribute my love for the genre to those first nights when I saw her, Nancy Lamott, Sharon McKnight, and Lena Katrakis on the original duplex stage back in the day. Get to one of these shows. Later in the month, down at Pangea on 827, you can catch the aforementioned vocalist Lena Katrakis as she joins jazz pianist and Broadway veteran Ron Drogas, along with vocalists Dorian Woodruff and Juliet Ewing, for an evening of jazz, bosses, ballads, and a touch of blues. This evening promises to be filled with musical surprises. For more news and reviews, please visit our website, nightlifeexchange.com. That's night, N-I-T-E, Life Exchange. Until next week, get out and see a show.
0: Take his advice, get out and see a show. I take his advice each and every week. I'm David Kenny, and this is Everything Old is New Again, and that was Scott Barberino of Nightlife Exchange. Good stuff, good stuff, good stuff. Hey, it's time for me to make an announcement about next week's show. I'm excited. I'm excited for several reasons. It is the beginning, if you will, of the Tony Bennett Centennial. Born in 1926, on August 3rd, we will rebroadcast, if you will, a tribute to Tony Bennett, an entire 2 hours to Tony Bennett, with a lot of spoken tributes by folks who worked with Tony, or folks who have been inspired by Tony's artwork, musical artwork, that is, not his paintings, but maybe some with his paintings. Anyway, it's a rebroadcast of our Tony Bennett tribute from a few years ago, right after he passed. A lot of people joined in to help me celebrate Tony. And that's what we are rebroadcasting for you next week on Everything Old is New Again. And with that in mind, here is Brian DiLorenzo and Tony Bennett's signature song from Brian's album Toast of the Town, Volume 2. Brian DiLorenzo with the Tom Lamarck Orchestra.

from his album Toast of the Town, Volume 2, Brian DiLorenzo with the Tom Lemarque Orchestra. And Tony Bennett's signature song, I Left My Heart in San Francisco. Again, our tribute to Tony Bennett, celebrating his contribution to the Great American Songbook, airs next Sunday night here on WBAI at 10 o'clock, and then again on Wednesday night at 9, the following Wednesday night at 9 over the penthouse.fm. Yes. I'm David Kenny, and this is Everything Old Is New Again. And here is Miss Maybelle and her Ragtime Romeos.

And that's Catherine Russell. She is recorded live at Jazz at Lincoln Center. And You Ain't Living Right. Mm-hmm. Before that, Miss Maybelle and Her Ragtime Romeos. These are brand new recordings of unrecorded songs from 1890 to 1920. And the song we heard, Do It the Right Way, was written by Seymour Firth and Will A. Hayden, or Heeden, and it was written in 1910. But a brand new recording of the song. In fact, the entire album is just like this. Some great musicians with her, her ragtime Romeos, if you will. We'll be hearing more from this album as the weeks continue. Though, to be honest with you, we won't be playing it next week, will we? Why is that? Because we're featuring a tribute to Tony Bennett. And then the week after that and the week after that, I'm on vacay. Did I just say that, vacay? Oh, jeez. Well, I'm on vacation. I'm away. But I'll still be putting a show together for you, and it'll be songs or new recordings from the 1970s. You know, the Joni Mitchell and the Elton John and the James Taylor and the Beatles and all of that. Okay. It'll be fun. Those are the next 2 weeks. I'll be updating the website very shortly. And for more information on this broadcast, I always tell you to visit our website at oldisnew.org for information on the broadcast, information on me, for archival information. We have a playlist archive as far back as 2003. That's when we actually started publishing them, even though the show goes back to 1979. And we have audio from 2013. I wish we had it to go back further, but that's where it all started. That's where we started archiving anyway. I'm David Kenny once again, and this is Everything Old is New Again on WBAI New York and the Penthouse.fm. And yes, we are fundraising here at WBAI, and on this Sunday evening, you listeners of Everything Old is New Again are listening to me via WBAI 99.5 on your FM dial. And I am asking you once again, for those of who didn't, there might be a few of you, because I am assuming that everyone who heard my plea an hour ago went to our website and flooded the website with money, with pledges of support. I'm assuming all of you did it. 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BAI needs money. 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I also ask you, please, become and consider becoming. Don't even consider becoming. Just become. Let me take the choice away from you. Just kidding. Just kidding, of course. But please, please become a BAI buddy. I hope it's when I say please consider, I hope it's not going to take you too long to consider.
I hope you will do so because you know how important it is to help this station, to keep this vibrant station going, so that we can present to you the news and information that will affect your life, that we can bring to you arts programming that will bring you joy. I hope for the past hour and 35 minutes I have been bringing you a little bit of joy, listening to these fabulous songs written for the Great American Songbook. We've got more planned for you in the next 25 minutes. 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So don't waste another moment while I'm talking, before I go to the music. 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Again, I know you might not be listening to me live on this Sunday evening. Some of you are listening to me on the archive. It might be a Thursday afternoon. It might be a Wednesday night. Whatever it is, I'm still talking to you. And those of you who are listening to the Saturday morning rebroadcast of Everything Old is New Again, right before David Rothenberg comes on the air in 25 minutes from now, I'm talking to you also. 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So I'm asking you, wherever you are on this planet, and I know some of you are listening to us from far, far away, perhaps even over the rainbow. I suspect some of you are. And if you are, wherever you are, please go to our website, WBAI.org, and pledge your support. Keep Everything Old is New Again alive on the air here on Sunday nights. I love spending this time with you. And if it happens to be you're listening to me on a Thursday morning, well, I love spending that time with you too. Wherever you are listening to the sound of my voice, I love spinning this music for you. So please allow me to continue. And the only way that will happen, if you please reach deep into your pocketbook and deep into your heart and say, okay, I'm going to become a BAI buddy. You got me. I'm going to do it. Or I'm going to pledge $100. I want this show to stay on the air. I'm going to do it. Please do it. And do it now. Before it gets lost. You know, busy lives. Busy, crazy lives. Running around. Doing this, doing that. And I know maybe right now you're just sitting there going, oh, I'm just sitting here and that's all I want to do. I get it. I get that's what you just want to do. But I'm going to ask you. Break it for just a moment. Break that peace and that quiet. It won't be too traumatic to go to our website. It won't be horrific at all. It'll be a lovely experience. There it is. It's right there for you. Fill in your information, and you will go to bed if that's what you're about to do. Some of you might be just waking up and spending the entire night awake, like me. I'm a night person, like many of you. I'm sending

Sending out emails, sending out text messages, and hope I'm not waking the people up at 4 in the morning. Whatever your time schedule is, I'm asking you at this moment in time, please make that pledge. Make the pledge that will make a significant difference in our lives and in yours. You can go forth in the week knowing that you helped keep community radio alive. You helped keep Everything Old Is New Again on the air, and I can continue to spin music with you. Okay, I'm going to thank you in advance once again, because I know some of you are on the web right now, right? Some of you are filling out the form right now, that brief little form, and putting in your credit card information and becoming a BAI buddy or making a one-time donation. I thank you. I want you, when you're finished with that, take a breath, congratulate yourselves. Pat yourselves on the back for helping us out. I'm David Kenny, and this is Everything Old Is New Again on WBAI New York and the Penthouse.fm. And this is Jonathan Courant and his brand new single that I talked about last week. Remember? We played his single from spring sometime last week. What a Difference a Day Makes, right? We played that last week. And I said, well, in June, he released New York State of Mind, but since the last couple of shows that we did were all about New York songs, I thought we'd skip it a week, and we're playing it for you this week. Here is Jonathan Courant's brand new single, New York State of Mind.

Jonathan Courant, brand new single release, New York State of Mind. Again in June, he released What a Difference a Day Makes. And before that, he released I Caught a Touch of Your Love with Diane Schur. And he'll be duetting with Diane Schur again for their August single release that is due out on the 14th of August. I'll Be Seeing You, featuring a duet with Diane Schur. And all of this because come September, on the 11th of September, he will be releasing another album, this time with Diane Schur, titled Full Circle. And Jonathan is one of the busiest guys in showbiz. I mean, he is performing live almost every week. But as I mentioned last week, there's nothing on his schedule till the end of August. Well, good for him. And at the end of August, he will be in San Diego. So for those of you who are listening to the sound of my voice in San Diego, check him out. He's at the Grand Del Mar. I think it's in the 28th of the month. I don't have the calendar with me here. But check him out, end of October in San Diego. You will not be disappointed. I saw his show at Birdland in May. He's outstanding. I'm David Kenny. This is Everything Old is New Again on WBAI New York and the Penthouse.fm. And here is some sound advice from Stevie Holland.

I love this trio of girls singers, Amy Cervini, Hilary Gardner, and Melissa Stiliano. They are known as Duchess, and they had some pretty good advice for you. Enjoy yourself. Before that, Stevie Holland, title track from her album, Talk to Your Tomatoes, another song that offers you some great advice. Stevie Holland will be performing at 54 Below this Tuesday, July 28th. I'm going to see her there. I hope to see you there as well. It's time for me to say goodbye. Next week on the broadcast, our celebration of Tony Bennett. Till then, take care. I'm David Kenny. This is Everything Old is New Again on WBAI New York and the Penthouse.fm. And we end the broadcast with Marcus Goldhaber from his album, The Promise of You, and a song, The Best is Yet to Come.

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2: 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The just concluding program was Everything Old is New Again with David Kinnan, bringing our overnight broadcast to a conclusion. Coming up next is Any Saturday with David Rothenberg. 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

even look better. Ah, that music, it does something to me. I wish I knew what it was. Last night I was telling Umbriago about my latest concerto called Tony's Pushcart. He said, Tony's Pushcart, how does it go? I said, it doesn't go, you have to push it.

0: little more fortissimo. I want to relate a yarn. Turn back the pages of history and what do you see? Madison Square Garden or Odeo. And there I was, interviewing a prize-winning cow. I asked her to tell the radio public how she feels. She said, moo. She's contented. I'm contented, but her husband ain't. So what happens? The bull ups to me. I ups to him, and without any preliminaries, I'm flat on my back. Being a gentleman, I apologized. But the bull's not satisfied. He demands an autopsy. So I grabs him by the tail, and what happens? He flips his tail. I lands on his head. He flips his head. I lands on his tail. He's playing ping pong with me, and I'm losing. Just then, the bull is ready to charge again. I gets an idea. I start singing, south to the border, down Mexico way. And what happens? The bull starts crying. But irregardless, I keeps on singing. This time with the castanets. That's too much for the bull. He collapses. A cheer goes up. I'm saved. And the moral is, you gotta start off each day with a song. You've gotta start off each day with a song. Oh boy, you're singing now. Even when things go wrong. Oh, Jimmy, you're a wow. You feel better. You know, I'm walking down Broadway and who taps me on the shoulder? My pal hit him in the head, Schwartz. I said, who are you working for now? And he said, the same bunch, the wife and their kids. Now, isn't it better to go through life with a smile and a song than walking around with a face 11 miles long? Now you know that, so you can't go wrong.
1: Yeah, yeah, yeah, yeah, yeah, yeah.
0: You start off each day with a song.
2: Well, Jimmy Durante, ushering in the 1st of August, the month on which I don't think there's a song. I looked, couldn't find one. You might. That's why we don't have research departments here, but we do have listeners who know everything. Took a walk this morning, and it's a perfect summer morning. Warm, pleasant, cloudless. I'm looking up. Well, I see a cloud or two now. I'm David Rothenberg. I'm with you for the next 2 hours. I picked up the Times this morning, a story which should be encouraging, but in a way, it made me sad. The headline is, MAGA's media machine is starting to splinter. And it begins, Benny Johnson, a right-wing podcaster, was racking up tens of millions of viewers on YouTube during Donald Trump's 2024 re-election campaign, posting about divisive cultural issues and criticizing Democrats. Things have changed. Views from Mr. Johnson's YouTube channel are down by millions from the heights of 24. The large surge of attention he received on X, that's formerly X, that's one, is that TikTok? No, that's something, has slowed to a trickle. His loyalty to Mr. Trump has become unappealing to some Republicans. And then it says other high-profile right-wing influencers are contending with similar shifts of fortune. Dan Bongino, a podcaster and a former deputy director of the FBI, has seen his live stream viewers shrink by about half from their peak in 2024. And Megyn Kelly, a former Fox News host, has found moments of explosive growth, yet that attention has been hard to sustain. Well, in a way, it's encouraging. On the other hand, I said WBAI is thunder in an empty forest. They're talking about down from millions. I know all of the listeners to this program by first name. I know your habits, your home address, and your phone numbers. I bet you Megyn Kelly couldn't say that about her millions. But I guess the offshoot of that is that hopefully that there are podcasts and other things on those machines that I don't understand that are critical or informative about Trump's duplicity. But as far as radio is concerned, we're a trickle. We're a trickle down. On the other hand, sometimes the quality is quite good. Our guest in the second hour, hopefully, will be one of the most powerful political people in New York, and certainly one of the most extraordinary women that have come through. And having her on in the second hour, she is known as the majority leader in the Senate, Andrea Stewart-Cousins, is this came about because a few weeks ago she called in for theater tickets, and that began a dialogue, and I asked her to join us. So in the second hour, and we'll probably talk a little politics, but I am so impressed by her it's a Horatio or a Harriet Alger story of success in New York, influence in New York politics, an incredible story of New York achievement. Did I say I'm David Rothenberg? I probably did. We get you to the theater on Saturday mornings. Last week, I hesitantly suggested a show that's a month away and was surprised by the quick response. Well, I shouldn't have been, because it's the first show of the year of the York Theater. And so many of us in our little group at WBAI have enjoyed the incredible

what was missing in his life. Can you imagine someday the York will be doing truly Donald Trump? Everything that he had, except knowing who he was and not really knowing what love was about. He knew what exchanging flesh was about, but to be loved, to be loved for who he is? So I'm inviting you to see truly how it used. That first, we have the first 2 weeks as of now, Wednesday through Saturday nights at 7:30 and matinees on Saturday and Sunday. Predictably, last week, the Saturday and Sunday matinee of the first week left only one pair for both performances, but we do have the following week. But if you want to go in the evening, Wednesday, Thursday, Friday, Saturday at 7:30, truly Howard Hughes, a new musical. The York Theatre is doing it at Theatre at St. Jean's up at 76th Street. I'm going to say it. Gonna. G-U-O-N-N-A. Gonna. I am going to say it. And if you would like to support BAI and see this company that always, always gives us the finest singing, you email me at radio@wbai.org. Write that down so you have it now and forever. radio@wbai.org. You give your phone number. And today, David will spend this sunny, beautiful day on the phone talking to our 12 listeners. And Mr. Jacobs, thank you for joining us this morning. You press a button and our listeners will be treated with Joe Williams and the Basie Band. And I'll tell you a little story about Joe Williams that I tell every time he sings with us. Here he is, Joe Williams and the Basie Band.

Joe Williams. Well, the story I always tell is when I got out of college, I had many first jobs was a mailboy at CBS 485 Madison, and in London

lunch hour, the mail boys would rush over to the radio. Radio was very big in those days. CBS radio was at 51 East 52nd Street, and the Basie Band was in rehearsal. And he was introducing in the rehearsals a kid named Joe Williams. And we would sit there, and I remember the mail boys looking at each other saying, "Wow, where has this guy been?" But he was just a kid too. It was just clear. All right, I said there were no August songs. Thank you, Kathleen. Taylor Swift has a song called "The First Day in August." Well, no wonder I didn't know it. Carole King and has a song called "Cold Wind in August." Carole King. Oh, that's by Carole King. I'm sorry. August is by Taylor Swift. The First Day in August is by Carole King, and "Cold Wind in August" is by Van Morrison. And that explains why I don't know any songs about August, because Perry Como didn't record them, which is my limited. I'm of a different era, you see. Well, Donald Trump is. Did you watch the press conference yesterday? It wasn't a press conference. Clippings from his cabinet. I have a cabinet here in my apartment, which is more interesting than that group. And I just have old newspapers in my cabinet. And some people that aren't even in the cabinet were there, like Todd Blanche, who's not going to get appointed. He pulled back because he realized he's not going to let it go forward. Todd Blanche for the Attorney General, because he realized he doesn't have the votes. But here's the political part that Donnie T or his strategists didn't get. And it's interesting that with all of their machinations, that they didn't figure this one out. He went for the Philistine Paxton in the Texas primary, and that ended John Cornyn's career as a senator from Texas, except he'll be in the Senate until the first of the year. And many of the Republicans loathe Donald Trump, and or if not personally, well, none of them like him personally. I don't know that. Many of them do not like him personally, and they certainly find his politics nuts, but they vote for him as a means of political survival. John Cornyn didn't have to after being defeated in the primary, and Trump was partially responsible for throwing his weight behind the attorney general in Texas. The same with Tom Tillis in North Carolina. So he has lost two votes till the first of the year. He says now he'll wait for the appointment of Todd Blanche, who's joined to Trump by the hip, and is determined to be the attorney general for Donald Trump, not for the other 300 million plus Americans. That's what that's all about. Blanche is Trump's personal attorney general, and Donald Trump thinks that the attorney general should be beholden to him, where traditionally the attorney general oversees and protects and oversees the role of justice that affects all Americans, not just one person. And so it's on hold, which means that they have to hold the Senate and the House for him to get that person. He may eventually get in, but I found it interesting that that was not included in the strategy of the people that are guiding Donald Trump. Is it Laura Loopy? Steve Bannon? No, what's his name? Bannon. Bannon, Miller, I don't know who's giving him the political strategy, but he blew it on this one, I think. Well, we shall see. Getting you to the theater. The math show has about 3 more weeks. Hilton, listener, wrote this. The math show was the perfect ending to a really difficult week. I laughed, I learned, I interacted, and I had pure, unrestricted fun. It played to an almost completely full house, and what it made it needed was that there were families that were there. The audience was heavy with kids born yesterday and old fogies like me, and even grandparents and everybody in between. And everyone seemed to enjoy the show. And if you haven't seen it, you must go now. Thanks, David, for picking such an intriguing and sublime show.
Well, I can't say anything more, can I? It's the math show. This week coming up, we have Saturday at 2 and 7 and Sunday at 3. And I think we have the following week. I'm not sure what we have the following week, but this week coming up, we have Saturday and Sa Saturday 2 and 7 and Sunday at 3. There are tickets for the following week, and if it's the week after next you want, I will find out what the performance schedule is. I have it down somewhere. And if you are so inclined, you will email me at radio@wbai.org about seeing the math show. It's at 555 West 42nd Street. There's something else coming there. I'll tell you about that a little bit later. But we do play music, and on Saturday mornings, my dear friend Mary Claire Heron. Mary Claire, actually, I did press for her when she started her career, and was crazy, not only loved her singing, but was crazy about her. And she had a gig in Florida, and she was riding a bike the morning after one of her sessions, and a car pulling out of the driveway hit her. And that ended her very young life and a very special talent. I loved her rap that she wrote herself before. By the time she got to the song, you were so in love with its history. But we're just going to play the music from her CD of Rodgers and Hart. Here's Mary Claire Heron with the, listen to this, Lawrence Hart's lyrics on this one, This Funny World.

That's Mary Clear Heron. I got a little nostalgic. A couple of weeks ago, you heard Joe Guilford, who was the son of Jack Guilford and Madeline Lee, who was talking about being a red diaper baby. Joe Guilford was married to Mary Clear Heron, and as a couple, they filled in one summer for me when I must have been 25 years ago, when I was going somewhere for a few weeks, and Mary Clear and Joe did this show. And he was a wonderful guest a couple of weeks ago. His stories about blacklisting and growing up was fascinating to me. And from the calls I got from many of you, I gather equally so. I saw one movie this week. It's called The Invite. I went because it was nearby and the time was right. And Penelope Cruz was in it. And that's enough to get me to see a movie. The thing that I came out of with up with no, there are some things up with which I shall not put. That's when you're not supposed to end your sentence in a proposition or a preposition. The Invite is it's a titillating sex comedy. Four characters, a couple, Olivia Wilde and Seth Rogen, invite neighbors over for the evening. They've sort of know each other. And Penelope Cruz and Ed Norton come, and we find out that the visiting couple are swingers, and they invite the other couple. It's titillating, and I'm sure in the Midwest it'll be considered naughty and dangerous. I went because I'm crazy about Penelope Cruz, but for the first time, I got Seth Rogen. He looks like an unmade bed, but there's something... I've seen him quoted and referred to, and apparently he's made a lot of movies that I would have never gone to see. But there's something about him that's second banana-ish and first rate, if you can follow my drift. You can live without the movie, but if you have some time and it's near you, it's entertaining. Of course, the big movie news, every editorials in the Times, people talking about it, big grosses, The Odyssey. And John Leguizamo being, which thrills me. I've known John since he started in the business and crazy about him as a performer and consider him a friend. And I'm glad he's getting the attention cinematically that he has gotten from the theater. It's a great big movie blockbuster. On the other hand, as I told you last week, in contrast to the bigness of Odyssey, a movie from Lebanon called A Sad and Beautiful World is quite frankly the best movie I've seen this year at the Quads. It's tender, it's beautiful, it broke my heart. And while it's not like Casablanca, it is. It's the same feeling. It's a love story with the crazy world or the sad and beautiful world as a backdrop, which keeps intruding on the one emotion that we all cherish, or most of us cherish, which is love. A Sad and Beautiful World. I couldn't have any of you seen it on my say so. I have a couple of people called me and told me how much they enjoyed it. I'm curious if, as an influencer, if I was an influencer, 4,000 people would have been there on the doorstep at 10 after 10. I think it starts at noon today. The Quad's on 13th Street. I don't know where else it's playing. You can Google and find out. It certainly is worthy of your attention. A Sad and Beautiful World. Subtitles from Lebanon. And I just loved it. And I'm sure I can't imagine it not getting nominated for an Academy Award for Best International Film, and maybe even Best Movie of the Year. Odyssey's already, Christopher Nolan's already making his acceptance speech. We have theater tickets for Hungry Women this week and next. I have not seen it yet, and I'm relying on all of you because you're all telling me I have to, I must. And then I got this email this morning from Robert. I had a great time last night. We enjoyed it, the energy and the talent. We laughed, and I had a laugh. The theater was full to the max, and we all had a good time.
And I get that over and over again. Hungry Women is a play that down at the Soho Playhouse on Van Dam Street that won prizes for and which it, when it was done in workshop, which prompted this stand-up production, and it envisions the world when there are no men, and what through a feminist lens. And the play, sex will be interesting, won't it? It's about survival, identity, sexuality, motherhood, and the reshaping of power within the absence of a patriarch. Gather, it's funny. A world without men. All I thought of, there'll be no NBA. We'll have the WNBA, but there's no N. Where will LeBron go next year? Well, if you want to see Hungry Women, what do we have this week? We have Thursday, Friday, and Saturday at 7, and Sunday at 5, and the same for the following for the week of August. Oh, I'm sorry. Yeah, this week, Thursday, Friday, Saturday at 7, and Sunday at 5. There's only one left for the matinee, of course, because you have all gobbled up the matinee. And then for the next 2 weeks, we have it over the next 2 weeks. It's $50 for a pair of tickets. And you email me at radio@wbai.org. I also want to remind you that during our fundraising drives is when I announce that if you want to be a big spender, and if you go to the theater a great deal through WBAI, it's a great time to pledge $200. You can give $200 and get $200 worth of theater going in upcoming weeks. And we like it because we get your money up front. I like it because when you call for tickets, I don't have to go through the whole rigmarole of your address, your birth, your grandmother's maiden name. You've already prepaid. So that's if you go to the theater a great deal and you want to save time in your life and mine, it's all about you, David. You email me and say you want to pledge $200, and you can include tickets for Hungry Women in that. Mr. Jacobs, we'll play some Fred Astaire, and then I will do something that I call every week that I call Out on a Limb. In the meantime, those of you who are so inclined to support us and to go to the theater, Hungry Women. Well, Mr. Jacobs, let's wait a minute. I just want to review for people who have just tuned in. Earlier, we announced tickets for Truly Howard Hughes, a new musical that's coming to the theater at St. James under the auspices of the York Theatre, which always presents the most talented singing voices in the city. It doesn't start till Wednesday, September 9th, but since there's always such a great response, I thought we would offer it a little earlier. So in that first 2 weeks of the second and third week of September, Truly Howard Hughes up at the Theatre at St. James, a musical about Howard Hughes. $60 for a pair. We also offered tickets for the math show, and people are enjoying that enormously. Dr. Benjamin, who is both a magician and a fascinating manipulator of figures, brings the audience in, and everybody's having a great time going back and forth with him. And we have tickets this week for the math show and the aforementioned Hungry Women. Well, I may have exhausted you as I've exhausted myself with all that, all those bubba-mices. So here's Fred Astaire. You email me at radio@wbai.org and we'll get BAI going. Okay.

Let my feet do things they should do. Say, you know what? You're lovely. You know what? You're lovely.

Well, that's the wonderful Fred Astaire here on Saturday morning. I was watching Singing in the Rain for about the 38th time and can't get over. You know, I just take it for granted that Fred Astaire is going to be stylish. But Donald O'Connor is so underrated. And that, and Debbie Reynolds, at she was about three at the time. I think it was one of her first or second movies. She kept up with them. They worked her hard, but she was just a kid, and those numbers that she did with Don O'Connor and Fred Astaire, she was extraordinary. Liked it a lot. One of the best movie musicals. They've been on, you know, I watched TCM. I just read a book by Alicia Milone. I'll give a review on that probably next week because I just finished it last night. She's one of the hosts, and it's called Murder at the Movies. Anyway, TCM is... some of the old musicals, Singing in the Rain was on. So was Seven Brides for Seven Brothers. One of the really good, those are the good musicals. Well, West Side Story, the original West Side Story. Were all the good musicals in the past? I don't know. Well, some of the stories this week, good news, I thought 12 state attorney generals were able to block the antitrust merger that was all involved with Trump politics. The Ellison father and son who have bought CBS and have restructured CBS, 60 Minutes fading into oblivion, going from strong investigative stories to pap and neutered, politically neutered. That's where it's heading under Barry Weiss. As they're all trying to acquiesce to the power of Donald Trump, CBS is determined. The station of Ed Murrow and Walter Cronkite and Fred Friendly becoming Fox Light. Anyway, the 12 attorney generals have blocked the merger, which would have Paramount, Skydance, buying Warner's and CNN, which, and they would have neutered CNN. That's the purpose of it. Trump had to, it's all involved. They gave money to Trump. Trump has okayed this going on. It's a violation of the of all the antitrust laws because there'd be so much power in one place. They would have owned CNN, CBS, Paramount, Warner's, news not getting out without a very specific bias. And they're all so short-sighted because as they all are falling into line, and this is politically, as they're falling in line and making all these, not advantages, but illegal opportunities for the commander-in-chief, for the president, it will be then in place for subsequent presidents, and it means that we will be creating a kingdom, not just for Trump, but for, you know, his wanting now, his big push to have himself and his family, and not fined or IRS making any inquiry from now and forever. And if you start doing that for one president, it becomes, that's what becomes the presidency, and that's not what a democracy is. That's what the founding fathers were in revolt against England, was against the divine right of kings. And the divine right of Trump is tantamount to the divine right of kings. Therefore, this merger by 12 attorney generals to block this antitrust merger is more than just blocking the Ellison father and son from getting Warner's and CNN along with CBS, but it's protecting our way of life. Rather, you know, it's, his motto should be "Make America royalty again." Well, let's go back before the founding fathers is what Trump wants, going back to the king that sent people over, and then they. Listen, a lot of them came to America in protest. That's why they left England and other places, to find freedom and set up a nation that was unique and different. And Trump is wanting to go back not just to the founding fathers, but before that. It's very complicated and it's very deep. And of course, the dividing factor is
the defining factor has nothing to do with what I'm talking about. It's the rising cost of gas because of his illegal war in Iran. And we have to be thankful for the rise of gas, because the price of gas, not thankful for the inconvenience and the problems that it caused fiscally for families that are struggling, but at least it gives some attention. Let me interrupt myself. When he ran for office, one of the things that he said over and over again was, on day one, all wars were stopped. The fiscal whatever would be fine. And now this week, he actually blamed Biden for the economy 18 months later. All right, I have out on a limb. I forgot I was going to do it. I got so caught up in my carrying on that I didn't do out on a limb. So let's do that. Take some water before you lose your voice, David. And then, and you can all, while I'm doing out on a limb and babbling, you can email me at radio@wbai.org for theater tickets. All right. Donald Trump bellowing at one of his rallies called affordability a hoax and a con job. As reported in the bestseller Regime Change, he followed those words, stating that his highest priority was making America affordable again. Now, let's get this straight. Trump called affordability a hoax, and then he called it his highest priorities. Should I say this a third time so it sinks in? Having watched his speech in Michigan this week, I suggest watch and listen at your own risk. He's a walking Saturday Night Live sketch. Here's the simple truth about Trump. He was born with a silver spoon shoved up his tush, and affordability was never a factor in his life. He never needed a school bus to reach his learning destination before Daddy decided to make him a man out of him and sending him off to military school. He was chauffeured to kindergarten. Being wealthy is not a crime. In fact, it's an opportunity. And some of the most compelling acts of noblesse oblige in recent years have benefited thousands of people. But Trump hasn't a scintilla of knowledge or interest in your struggle to make ends meet. Men and women like Bill Gates and Mackenzie Scott have stretched beyond their comfort zone, their empathy, creating a path for support in health care, fighting poverty and crime, enriching the arts. But you must know this, all children are not to the manner born. Some live in humble Appalachian abodes. Many are descendants of slaves, their color a determining factor as they're regarded on the streets, in stores and schools, assumptions revealed by looks or comments, with the recipients permanently defensive with internalized pain. And there are children brought into the world with physical and mental limitations who, from the start, are at a disadvantage in a fast-moving competitive society. When through some quirk in history, like when his opponent arrived for a national television debate looking like death, a man, once a host on a popular TV reality show, is viewed by millions as if he is the characters that they saw on that reality show. It's very similar to my actor friends who are regulars on TV soap operas, stopped in supermarkets by obsessed fans, unable to separate reality from reality TV. I always recall spotting my friend Jackie Brooks in Gristides. I tapped her lightly from behind and she jumped nearly a mile, and I apologized profusely. She kind of calmed me down, and she told me she had just been slapped by a woman who watched her story. I can't remember what it was that Jackie was on, One Life to Live, Another World, you might know. The woman who slapped her was irate with Jackie for how she had been treating her daughter on television, on a soap opera.
Jackie and other actors have told me that they're always explaining to strangers, fans of their story, that they, an actress or an actor, just playing a part. Donald Trump never told his followers that he was only a character playing a part on The Apprentice. So we elected a carnival barker twice, and we are paying for it more than the escalating prices at the gas stations. In fact, Donald Trump's early public persona was more Studio 54 than political workshop. He was in the columns all the time, Ed Sullivan, Leonard Lyons, most often Cindy Adams in the Post. He was a nightclub inhabitant, a womanizer, a real estate wheeler-dealer, best defined by his cry of, "Where's my Roy Cohn?" And for those not acquainted with Roy Cohn, Trump's lawyer and mentor, one of the slimiest individuals I've ever met, who tutored Donald Trump, never admit you were wrong, and never apologized. I had several run-ins with Roy Cohn and always left with the feeling that I needed a shower, and I always checked to see if my wallet was still in my back pocket. He was more Fagin than Aristotle's, and that was just Donald Trump's main tutor. There were other influences, and he can recite his distance from Jeff Epstein all he wants, but those photos tell another story. Donald, Jeff, and Melania all socializing, and it wasn't at kids' birthday parties, but at clubs and resort islands. Not both men famous and boasting of their reputation with women. Trump even made a video of his sense of entitlement with women's anatomy. We are at the nadir of modern political history in our nation. All eyes are on the midterms, but the poison runs deeper than a midterm election. When Epstein was revealed with his moral pants down, Trump abandoned his partner in sex hunts with glib words of dismissal, and Roy Cohn's sage counsel was put into effect. Never apologize, and you don't have to tell the truth. Like most Manhattanites, I was always aware of Trump. I found myself in his presence on a few occasions, a man viewed as a column celebrity in the punchline amidst men in real estate. But his misguided ambitions and genuine inner vulgarity was revealed when he took full-page ads, assuming the role of judge and jury, calling for the death penalty for a few Harlem teenagers accused in a case that was identified the lads as the Central Park Five. This was a horrible crime committed on a female jogger who was in a coma after a sexual attack. The New York City tabloids had a field day with this, a story with presumptions and deeply conveyed racism. They were called a wolf pack. Trump ads added to the fury, and the Harlem kids were tried, convicted, and sentenced. And 9 years later into their imprisonment, one of the young men was confronted by another guy in the prison in which he was serving, who said to him, "You're doing my time." The speaker of those words had a DNA that proved the innocence of the boys whose lives were trampled by Trump, by the press, by the courts. Now and forever, they are called the Exonerated Five. One of the historic stories of justice and history in New York City. They are free men. And one, Yosef Salaam, is now a New York City council member. But Roy Cohn's words, "never apologize and never admit you were wrong." Donald Trump never responded to the truth about the Central Park Exonerated Five. Donald Trump doesn't have to cry anymore, "Where's my Roy Cohn?" Because Roy Cohn lives in Trump's DNA in the White House. Donald Trump has created and mastered the art of fake news. The truth is not a factor in his calculations. And let me note this, that the 2020 presidential election, which he has yet to concede, insists on his staff supporters to echo his fantasy. But here's some numbers.
to respond to fake news. 2020 elected, besides winning the essential electoral vote, Joe Biden's vote was 81,228,916. Trump's was 74,223,269. That was a margin of victory for Joe Biden over Donald Trump of 7,005,647. I wouldn't call that a squeaker. And it's interesting because he recently called his victory over Kamala Harris a landslide. The margin was 2,284,000, 5 million less than Biden's rout of him. I can almost hear Roy Cohn boasting, "Where's my Donald Trump?" Oh, there he is, right where I left him. I'm David Rothenberg, out on a limb. And for your musical pleasure right now, let me call your attention to the beautiful sound of a young singer who has brought us back to the joys of lyric and musical proficiency. Here's Samara Joy.

0: Samara Joy, giving me hope for the future with the younger generation. Thank you for those of you who have commented that you did go to see A Sad and Beautiful Day. For those of you who haven't, what I think is the best movie of the year, from Lebanon, a love story and of political power. It's at the Quads. The Castle is going to have two performances this week. It's a play, as many of you know, I've been involved with since its inception nearly 15 years ago when it was done off-Broadway for a year. Four formerly incarcerated people, three men and a woman who have 60 years in prison. And after its year on Broadway, we have continued to play in colleges and most important in jails and prisons and drug programs. And twice coming up in August, at the end of the month on the 27th, we are going to be at Rikers Island before the graduation exercise before 260 graduating correction cadets. Very interesting, since two of the cast members, Kaz Torres and Irvin Hunt, were on Rikers Island over and over again as recidivists before they came to the castle and reclaimed their lives. Both men out of prison for now for more than 20 years. Living productive and not only productive lives, but having an influence with young people who have been in trouble. So that will be very exciting, doing that at Rikers Island. And 3 days later, on Sunday the 30th, we have been given an off-Broadway theater, the wonderful 555 West 42nd Street, where we will be doing The Castle for an audience, which I hope will include many of you. I know many BAIers have seen it, but over the years, people have said, I have a friend, a relative who has a kid that has to see this. And I hope you take advantage of it. We have four honorary guest hosts, State Senator Eric Boccia, Tony Award-winning musical comedy star, Christine Ebersole, former New Jersey governor, Jim McGreevy, and the first captain of the New of the Young Lords, and BAI host Felipe Luciano. And I'm going to ask them afterwards, as an added ingredient, for them all to be available to take selfies with the audience. So it's $25 a ticket if you want to come. And I also, when we've done it in the past, I've asked people to be sponsors of men and women who come to Fortune out of prison. And it's always a revolving population. And I announced it at the Castle meeting on Thursday night. And it was very interesting. This man, mid-50s, when I afterwards, he said, this is a play about people who have been in prison? I said, yes. And he said, you mean it's, what do they do? And I said, they tell their story. And he said, you mean like mine? And I said, well, I don't know your story. It's their story. And he said, people come to see it? And I said, they do. And he said, can I? And I said, well, you certainly can. We're going to get sponsors to make it possible for people like you who have just come out of prison. I said, have you ever been to the theater? And he said, once when I was in junior high school, they brought us to a play, but I was goofing around too much. I didn't pay any attention to it, but I'll pay attention to this one. So this is by way of saying, it's Sunday the 30th. We hope you will come and bring people that you've felt should see the play. Variety said this show has a soul tearing when we did it off Broadway. This show has a soul tearing bite to it. The four performers are profoundly eloquent and their unpretentious self-exposure demands attention. And NewYorkTheater.com said four formerly incarcerated individuals recount their lives before, inside, and after prison with raw honesty and occasional tears. You leave not only being moved by their stories and the courage it takes to tell them, but also, and this is the quote that I love the most, but by the power of art to help the people who make it heal. If you want to see The Castle, email me at radio@wbai.org. 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Okay? Sunday, August 30th, 3 o'clock, 555 West 42nd Street. Now, from the Broadway musical Hamilton, here's a song that might serve as a good introduction for our proposed guest, Majority Leader, New York State Senator Andrea Stewart Cousins, from Hamilton. the room where it happens.
1: Ah, Mr. Secretary.
2: Mr. Burr, sir.
1: And did you hear the news about good old General Mercer?
2: No.
1: You know Claremont Street?
2: Yeah.
1: They renamed it after him. The Mercer legacy is secure.
2: Sure.
1: And all he had to do was die.
2: Yeah, that's a lot less work.
1: We ought to give it a try.
2: Huh.
1: Now, how you gonna get your debt plan through?
2: I guess I'm gonna finally have to listen to you.
1: Really?
3: Talk less. Smile more. Do whatever it takes to get my plan on the Congress floor.
1: Now, Madison and Jefferson are merciless.
2: Well, hate the sin, love the sinner.
4: Hamilton.
2: I'm sorry, Burr, I gotta go.
1: But
2: decisions are happening over dinner.

0: a quid pro quo.
1: I suppose.
0: Wouldn't you like to work a little closer to home?
1: Actually, I would.
0: Well, I propose the Potomac.
1: And you'll provide him his votes.
0: Well, we'll see how it goes.
1: Let's go.
2: No.

0: put the U.S. capital.
1: Cause we'll have the banks, we're in the same spot.
0: You got more than you gave.
1: And I wanted what I got. When you got skin in the game, you stay in the game. But you don't get a win unless you play.

0: From Lin-Manuel Miranda's Hamilton, probably the most political song I could locate. Are you with us, Majority Leader Andrea Stewart-Cousins?
1: I am, David. I am.
0: I found that song. I thought that would be a good one for you because I suspect you're in the room where it happens. Thank you so much for joining us.
1: It's always a pleasure. You know I listen to you all the time, so it's nice to be actually on radio with you.
0: Well, I was thrilled when you told me that, as you know, and honored that, you know, I was saying earlier in the program that millions and millions are listening to podcasts about Trump, and we're just a few voices, but I learned that you were one of the listeners, and that I said, well, we have the quality. You know, the temptation, the temptation is to talk politics, but before that, your story is extraordinary, and I think people have to know it. You're one of the most influential and powerful people in New York State and in the country right now. Certainly one of the most influential women as the Senate Majority Leader, President Pro Tem in the New York State Senate. But you were not born with a silver spoon in your mouth. Can you share with us the journey that I've heard and that people have to know about? Because it is a genuine, and you know, Make America Great Again. The stories of possibilities are,
1: that's right,
0: part of it. That's your life. So you were a Bronx kid, and what happened?
1: Well, thank you, David. It's it is quite a story, and it's one of the reasons that I tell it as often as I can, because I think people need to know that. They assume that people show up in these places, and as you said, you know, with the silver spoon and entitlement. And I was actually born in New York City. I was born in Manhattan, in Amsterdam houses. And my dad, I always tell them, dad was a World War II veteran, Purple Heart, Bronze Star. He was what was known as a Buffalo Soldier. He was one of the few black regiments that actually saw battle during World War II. I remind people that at that time, my dad served in a segregated army, and when he came back, it was to a segregated country. My mom was extraordinarily talented, very, very brilliant. However, because of the times that she was in, she was limited in what she could possibly do because she was a woman. Because she was a black woman, she typed 100 words a minute, and she could not get a job in corporate America because they did not hire black people. She said she'd walk by and see, you know, white women, what they'd call

0: service. He was not black soldiers, and Jewish soldiers, I would say, were not given the same privileges in terms of the GI Bill. So when his counterparts were able to go to places like Levittown, the first big suburb, that was not the case for black soldiers. And what we were given, what black soldiers were given and others, were the public housing. And so my father was guaranteed he could live in public housing for the rest of his life. But as you may know, there was a covenant in so many places during that time which actually prohibited people from selling to black people or renting to black people, and that was the case. So the GI Bill didn't apply to him. So we grew up in public housing. I went to public schools. And, you know, my, again, parents were very clear, get an education, and they can't take that from you. So I grew up in the civil rights era, and I saw the transformation that happened. I didn't quite, you know, realize how profoundly it was happening because, you know, we didn't live in the South. We didn't have dogs chasing us. But here in New York, where it was understood that certain people were just not going to go certain places, I became a young mother. I was a teenage mom, and I went to work for the phone company. And in the phone company, you know, saw that same segregation. My dad, who also worked in the Bell system, eventually was in Western Electric, where black people were on the basement level, period. People just did not get promoted. But because of the civil rights era, because of the voting rights, because of the civil rights legislation, that began to change. And someone sued the Bell system and New York Tel specifically about allowing women, people of color, to be promoted. And I entered into where most women go, either customer service or an operator. I was in customer service. And eventually, after taking tests and this and that, we were allowed to get into higher positions. And, you know, I got into marketing and sales. You know, I met my husband there and, you know, basically took a buyout when they didn't like monopolies back then. It's always funny how the pendulum swings and they broke up the Bell system.
1: How long were you in this phone company working there?
0: When was I there? I was in the 70s. And so I was in the 70s till like 83. I went to when the Bell system broke up, I went to AT&T and I actually worked in the World Trade Center. And then, you know, I took a buyout because they realized now that they were all these different systems that they didn't need so many people. And that's when I went back to school and I wanted to be a journalist. And I went back to school. I went to Pace University for journalism and marketing, and eventually got to work for the newspaper, the local newspaper, which was part of the Gannett. And during that time, by that time now, I had three kids and decided that it would be better for me to have a, you know, a career that kind of matched up with my family. And so I went back. I went to Lehman to get my teaching credentials because my studies were in Pace. My degree had a marketing and a journalism because that's what I was doing. And then I realized I wanted to teach, so I went back and I you know, taught. Eventually did my student teaching at Roosevelt. I had, from New York City, moved to the Bronx. So you were right. We moved when I was about 10 or 11 to Parkside. And that was another public housing project. And so, you know, I went back to school and found that, again, teaching was something I thought I would do. And then fast forward, we moved to Yonkers. And people will not know that Yonkers was accused.

0: of being a segregated city. And the NAACP and others sued the city of Yonkers. We moved here. It's just right outside of New York City. And it, you know, looked like the ideal place, you know, close enough to the city, lots of trees. And you know, it's, my husband and I moved, I think, at the Mason-Dixon line because our community was extremely diverse and we thought the whole city was like that. I will say that my husband was Irish. He's deceased now. I did not know when we moved here that had we tried to move six blocks up, it would have been all white, or in six blocks down, it would have been all you know, people of color. But that's how the city was. The east side was completely off limits to people of color. I didn't know that. But the
1: did it ever occur to you at that period that did you see politics in your future?
0: No, not at all. No.
1: How did that
0: even
1: happen?
0: Speak in front of people. I had a phobia, so I couldn't even do that. No, I never. And again, you didn't see. You know, yeah, I was a person just trying to get through life, you know, trying to raise kids and like so many people. And I didn't see anybody like me. I mean, there was Shirley Chisholm, but again, you know, I didn't know her. You know, I see a Barbara Jordan every once in a while. But, you know, there was so few reflections of someone like me in most influential positions. Yeah. And I think people just assume it's always been this way. Even when I said I wanted to be a journalist, it was something that I aspired to and loved words, loved writing, but I didn't see anyone that looked like me on you know, television at that time. And frankly, again, it was because of the civil rights era when, as you know, they decided that maybe we should have a few people who look like the people that we are trying to cover who are having all these, you know, different protests and so on. So that kind of was when, you know, diversity in journalism happened. But the diversity just wasn't there, and people don't realize that it was not that long ago, nor do they realize that a city in New York, like Yonkers, frankly, was asked to desegregate because the lawsuit happened. They were found guilty of intentional segregation for at least 40 years, and the city was told to desegregate. And then there was an eruption. There was a whole you know, city council that wanted to defy the judge's orders to desegregate. They were told that they would have to pay a fine of $1 million a day if they didn't, or go to jail. And, you know, people were happy to go to jail. So, I mean, to see in the 90s, in, you know, the late 80s and the 90s, a city in New York, really divided so dramatically and emphatically around race was really, you know, kind of amazing to me. So one of the things that I did at this point, I was working in personnel to pay for my teaching education so that I could go back into the classroom, because I had been had an opportunity to teach even without my credentials, but I wanted them so I could have all the benefits. And one of my friends, Simmer Brandon, was running for city council. She was the first black woman, if she were to succeed, to be on the Yonkers City Council. And because I had, you know, sales and marketing and communications and this and that, they asked me to help her with her campaign. I did. We're friends to this day. In fact, she works for me. And she won her city council primary, which essentially, like New York City, was winning the city council seat. At the same time, there was a mayoral race, and there were three candidates, two that did not want to comply with the desegregation order, one that said he would comply, that was Mayor Zaleski, with the order, and I decided that I would help him. Again, I was, you know, I wasn't a full-time volunteer, so I was still working and so on and so forth. But I did, you know, help and support his candidacy. He won, and he asked me to join his government. That's how I got here. And my job, director of community affairs.
1: When you said you volunteered, volunteer, did you just start stuffing envelopes or what?
0: I was stuffing envelopes. They used to do that at that time, but also more because I had helped her with her communications, and I would, you know, be able to help him with his messaging. Certainly messaging to a variety of communities, you know, so I could wind up at different community events and articulating the message and, you know, creating some enthusiasm for his candidacy. And it was a three-way race. And, you know,
1: and
0: fortunately, you know, two of the people were the same people. They didn't want to comply. So, I mean, he won by a very small majority. In fact, he only lasted for 4 years. But in those 4 years, he brought people like me into government, people who had never, ever been allowed into government. Yonkers is an incredible city. It's very diverse. But you would not have known that from the management, the leadership. And so he brought folks in, and one of the things I was supposed to do was to bring people in, bring people who hadn't been at the table into the table, and try and keep the people who were at the table there, who were, you know, honest brokers, and, you know, just try to move the city forward. And in that regard, it opened my eyes. And I'll just end with this. I realized that the same government that segregated the army, that did not allow for housing opportunities, that did not, you know, distribute the benefits of serving your nation equally, did not allow for qualified people to have positions that they, you know, deemed were not appropriate positions for them, was the same government that created public housing, that created public schools, and eventually created a mechanism by which people could challenge the status quo and win. It was the same mechanism that allowed me to move up in the phone company and to have a city be told to desegregate. Same government. So the difference is whose vision you're looking
1: yes,
0: at,
1: yes.
0: Who's sitting but in those seats.
1: The point that I find so fascinating in your story, we're talking with Majority Leader New York State Senator Andrea Stewart Cousins, is that I've worked on campaigns and advocacy groups and in political races, and there were always volunteers, and people always think, well, you know, I'm just stuffing envelopes. But people at the top always, I've heard this over and over again, keep your eye on that kid. There's something happening
0: there. Right.
1: There were people who saw in you something, and that
0: right.
1: and they helped to elevate you because they saw that you could do more than stuff the envelope. Not that stuffing the envelope isn't important, but
0: that's right.
1: That there are always people in every arena right. who have an eye on the young that are coming up for the future.
0: That's right. But you know, David, again, I wasn't that young. I mean, you know, I just want you to know.
1: From where I'm sitting, you're young.
0: Into a thousand, you know, I was into my fourth career or whatever. I mean, but the reality is that they knew, as you said, and you're right, because I, you know, the young woman who connected this call for me today was somebody who came, Annie Willis, who came. She was a student, and there was a program that allowed her to, you know, work in my office, and I kept her. And she's now runs my whole district office. You are absolutely right. There is an obligation for people like you and for people like me to keep an eye on these young people who we know, if we teach them correctly, will be leaders. And we do need real, ethical, qualified leadership. But, again, I was in that, you know, I entered politics pretty late. So the fact that, you know, and I mean, I could tell them the story of how I ran for Senate, and in 2004 and lost by 18 votes, 18 in the longest unresolved race in New York State history. They told me in February of the following year that I lost, and I ran again. And here I am, the first woman leader of a house, either in the Assembly or the Senate, in the history of New York State. So you never know.
1: But it's not an accident. Senator, you command attention by your very persona. And so it's not a surprise to anyone who has seen you in action or heard you or seen you on television when you are introduced as the majority leader. Now, I want to add the political part of this. In that song that Lin-Manuel wrote about the people in the room, traditionally in New York State, I've heard the governor, the House leader now, and the Senate Majority Leader decide what happens. Is that what happens? Are you part of that? You're in the room.
0: Yeah. I'm in the room where it happens. Now, again, when I ran for Senate, it was because there were a lot of things that I wanted to change. I wanted to codify Roe v. Wade. I wanted to make sure that the schools were given the funding that people had sued for because, yes, in New York State, there was a big disparity about, you know, who got money. There was not really a formula, and it turned out that kids who were in poorer neighborhoods, you know, black and brown kids, the state was not funding those schools in the same way they were funding some of the richer schools. Parents sued, including Robert Jackson at the time, who's a senator now. And although they too lost, the state would not pay the money because it was just too expensive. And so I wanted to make sure that money in the billions was paid. And I'm happy, having been in the room where it happened, that I was able to get that done. You know, certainly Speaker Hastie, you know, is in that room as well. And at the point, the former governor Cuomo was you know, part of that. And to her credit, Governor Hochul kept the commitment that, you know, he made finally in order to pay back that money. And the other thing was that we were considered by the Brennan Center the most dysfunctional legislature in the country. And that was because of this three men in the room persona that, you know, these three, like, you only had to talk to these three men, and the governor was always a male, the leader of the Senate was always a male, and the leader of the Assembly was always a male. And so nobody else mattered. And I didn't want to be part of that. And so I am happy not only to have broken the three men in the room because I was the first woman in the room. And I will say the Governor Cuomo basically didn't want to have a room anymore, but I was in the room essentially. And you know, but it was very clear to me that each of my members is a leader. You know, everybody's gotten elected to show up for their people. So I've always tried to make sure, you know, that we have an inclusive conversations. We're now the most diverse demographically and geographically that the Senate has ever been. And, you know, we spend a lot of time together talking to each other. So when I get in that room, I'm not just talking about what I want. It is what we want. And I have been extremely successful.
1: Senator, I've seen that. I've seen leaders who say this is what we're going to do. And then I've seen others go around the room and get the input of everyone and saying that's good. No, that's not. And tells people why. And so when they go into the room where it happens, they have the perspective of many. And that's what being a African-American female, when you go into the room, you bring in a lot of different people that have never been in the room. All right.
0: Right,
1: we've got your history. You're out of session now. You begin again in January. You knew I was going to get to politics.
0: Yes,
1: What are going to be the big things that we have to anticipate, and what should people be concerned about, and where can activists make a difference in the next session?
0: Everywhere. Let me not jump ahead to that, David, because you and I both know that the most important element of any of this is what's going to happen in November.
1: Yes.
0: We need people to vote. People need to stop pretending that politics doesn't matter to them. And I know your audience. I'm sure I don't have to preach to your audience, because you are such a fine example of someone who, you know, just gets in there and does the work. And I am a great admirer of yours, by the way. But the reality is that we got to make sure that we are voting for people who have, our interests in mind. And then we will, with a new session beginning, I'll have, a group of amazing senators who will begin the work, and we will begin the work where we left off. You know, it's still going to be the affordability. It's still going to be trying to find ways that we can ease some of the burdens. I mean, we're chopping away at child care expenses, taking away, a lot of trying to, with universal pre-K and in New York City 3K and you're right, 3Cares and 2K and, just figuring out ways that we can make it easier for people who are rent burdened. We passed Good Cause. We have tried in a million different ways to attack the affordability crisis, which, as you know, is exacerbated by the Trump administration and their fixation on apparently wars and money and
1: tariffs,
0: whatever else that has nothing to do with us. So that will be front and center. I don't think we have to worry about everything, and I'll put worry in air quotes because we should pay attention. But the other thing that happens in my conference, again, is that every one of my members leads a committee, and each of them are really focused on their area. So that, again, if the issue is in healthcare, housing, the environment, whatever, there are real experts and staff, amazing staff that I have. And we focus on those things. So anybody who's interested can reach out to their local senator or see whose committee, your interest lies in, see what's happening in terms of legislation that's pending, weigh in on that. I mean, we pushed through our data centers at the very end. We had a very, very protracted budget season, as many of you might know. But at the end, we were still able, and during the protracted budget season, we were still able to pass significant legislation, utility regulations, and things that are demanding the Public Service Commission to look at things in a different way and, return money to utility subscribers when they overestimate how much they actually need when they come for their rate changes and so on and so forth. But look at those committees. See if there's something that you're interested in. Follow it. Give your input, and you will be amazed. And even, I was going to say we put this data center moratorium, and then the governor liked it so much she did an executive order, doing a moratorium too. But, we try and handle short-term, long-term, but always in the interest of the people that we serve. And I think that, if you pay attention to what's happening in the state legislature as well, I mean, so many people are fixated with the, with national, and you should be, but the reality is that the people who are touching you directly, who you get to see, communicate with them, pay attention. Your local governments matter as well.
1: And I stand amended, and you're right that we have to focus before we go to the next legislative session is the election. And I, you know, as one who's always done voter registration, a lot of the young people say, "Oh, my vote doesn't matter." And we do this at Fortune, and I say to the young ones, "Are you aware of how much trouble people go to stop you from voting? If
0: That's
1: they're
0: right.
1: going to stop, and the kids pick up on that. If somebody tries to stop you from voting, they must know something that you're not aware of."
0: That's
1: And
0: right.
1: the voter registration is the first step in getting young
0: That's
1: people
0: right.
1: and older people who think that my vote doesn't matter. And you said it, you lost an election by 18
0: 18 votes.
1: votes.
0: 18 votes. And you
1: Did you
0: know,
1: want to go,
0: that
1: you must have
0: energized
1: wanted to go around
0: everybody.
1: town.
0: You know, I always say 18 is so significant because that's when you can begin to vote when you're 18. And
1: Yeah.
0: again, because once we got into the majority and as leader, I made sure that we now have early voting. We never had early voting. Again, you know, people take this stuff for granted. Early voting came to New York in 2019. We were like number 30 something in the nation. You know, in terms of getting on to early
1: And Trump
0: voting.
1: wants to stop it.
0: Of
1: Trump
0: course,
1: wants to
0: well, he
1: stop
0: wants to
1: that.
0: vote.
1: And
0: He doesn't
1: the
0: like
1: early
0: early
1: voting's,
0: voting. He doesn't want vote by mail.
1: well, he
0: He doesn't
1: doesn't want
0: want,
1: people
0: you
1: to
0: know,
1: vote.
0: I
1: And that
0: mean,
1: there must be something in the
0: right.
1: vote. And early voting is important
0: Exactly.
1: because a lot of people can't get out on election day for one reason or another. You have
0: Exactly,
1: an
0: which is
1: option
0: why early
1: anyway.
0: voting matters.
1: Very.
0: So,
1: And so does
0: you
1: voting
0: know, we
1: by
0: can't
1: mail.
0: take it for granted. And just like you take people down, you know, memory lane, you know, in as you deal with the current topics. I mean, it's just so important for people not to assume that everything that is now, you know, you know, the reproductive freedoms and so on and so forth, you know, these are not obviously
1: Not to
0: anything
1: be taken for
0: that people
1: granted,
0: could
1: because there
0: depend
1: are
0: on.
1: people waiting to take away. You know, one of the great things
0: Everything.
1: about the civil rights movement, I thought, is that a lot of young people took for granted things that they should, but they have to be
0: That's right.
1: aware that the same powers
0: That's right.
1: are there that would want to take it away. And so we have to be
0: That's right.
1: vigilant while accepting the advances that we got. Majority Leader Andrea Stewart-Cousins, we are so honored to have you. I hope we can do it again. We're going to keep nudging you when the session gets in, but we're going to
0: Yes,
1: work
0: of
1: on the
0: course.
1: election
0: I'd
1: beforehand.
0: be happy to do it. And again, you're very modest. You didn't say that you know, I visited you at Fortune Society
1: We
0: where
1: loved it.
0: I thought it was just an incredible experience and the kind of work that you and your staff do on behalf of folks who, you know, are returning into society is really admirable. So again, congratulations on having made such an extraordinary mark. And you know, it's I just did not want that to be left unsaid. You too are quite an amazing individual. So thanks for all the work you do.
1: Senator, thank you. Your story is an inspiration for all of us. And I'm going to tell you're going to
0: Thank
1: be
0: you.
1: followed by Joe Williams singing, and I couldn't think of anything better for you.
0: I
1: Thank
0: love
1: you
0: it. The
1: so
0: room where it
1: much.
0: happens and Joe Williams, you know, this is why you're one of the best hosts
1: It
0: ever.
1: made your day. Thank you.
0: Thank you. Take care.
1: Senator Andrea Stewart-Cousins, Majority Leader Pro Tem in New York State Legislature. Here's Joe Williams with the Basie Band.

Joe Williams and the Basie Band. I love sharing the story. I was in a cab once. Now they show you movies in the back from Newsmax and ABC Radio. And I see Michael Cohen, who's now nestled back up with Donald Trump with his own program on ABC Radio and being advertised on the back of cabs. Whoever made that contract with the cab company. Anyway, my favorite Joe Williams story is in a cab, and that he's playing Joe Williams. And I said, "Is that a radio or tape?" And he said, "Oh, it's tape." He was from Haiti, driver was from Haiti. Hope he's still here. And I said, "Why Joe Williams?" And he said, "Well, I'm trying, you know." He said, "I grew up speaking French, a little English, but if I listen to your singers like Joe Williams or Rosemary Clooney, Ella Fitzgerald, Peggy Lee, I learn English better just listening because their diction is so good." I said, "Well, obviously, you don't play any of the new singers." And he laughed. Joe Williams with his perfect diction and beautiful musical tone. I'm going to read a paragraph from Maggie Haberman, Jonathan Swan's Regime Change. All by itself, it tells a story. And before, you may recall, before the Iranian War, we were bombing and killing people in boats in the Caribbean. They were being defined as drug traffickers, but we don't know because we never saw who they were. And I always thought that you captured and tried and convicted drug traffickers. I didn't know you bombed them to obliteration. But here's what they write on page 376 of Regime Change. At the same time as he claimed to be focused on stopping drugs from entering the U.S., Trump pardoned the former president and profligate drug trafficker Juan Orlando Hernandez of Honduras. Trump's longtime advisor Roger Stone had advocated relentlessly for the pardon. Trump shrugged off questions about the lack of consistencies in his policies, given Hernandez has been convicted of helping to smuggle 400 tons of cocaine into the United States. Stone involved the familiar pardon formula that had been so effective for others. Hernandez, he told Trump, had been framed by the Biden administration. Unmentioned was the fact that Trump's own lawyer, Emil Bove, installed by Trump in the Department of Justice and later nominated for a judgeship, was the prosecutor in the Hernandez case. What's that all about? And why were those people murdered in the waters with no accountability? If they were drug traffickers, they were to be captured, tried, and convicted. Bombed and destroyed while Hernandez gets a pardon? Questionable. We have theater tickets for Ivanov, written by my friend Anton Chekhov. We went to school together. The Real Ivanov, a adaptation by the Initiative production company. It's coming to what theater is that at? The Lynn Engelson. It's on East 13th Street. And the Chekhov and Ivanov, we have tickets. It starts the week of Monday the 17th. We have tickets Monday through Saturday with one matinee on Saturday the 22nd. But Monday, Tuesday, Wednesday, Thursday, and Friday and Saturday at 7 o'clock to see Chekhov's Ivanov. I couldn't recommend, if you're not familiar with Anton Chekhov, this Russian playwright, Cherry Orchard, Seagull, among the great of the theater in my theater-going history. I will always cherish The Seagull with Rosemary Harris, Nancy Marchand, and George Grizzard that Ellis Grab produced, Lincoln Center's production of The Cherry Orchard with Irene Wirth. Great theater going. Ivanov is your opportunity to be introduced to Chekhov starting Monday, August 17th. You email me at radio@wbai.org. Give your phone number and I will call you back today. I also want to remind you it's a time because we're in a fundraising drive that if you want to make a gift of to BAI of $200 or more, you will have prepaid. If you were a frequent flyer and go to the theater a great deal through us, you will have prepaid. And when we offer something,
in September or October, you can call and say, I want it and I paid for it and goodbye, David. And it's that fast and simple, and we get your money now. That's why we pay the bills early. So, why don't I review a couple of the other shows that we have for this week for you? The Math Show at 555 West 42nd Street. People keep telling me, thanking me as if I wrote it and started it, how much fun they have, especially watching the kids in the audience with the audience participation with arithmetic games that Dr. Benjamin plays with them. He is also a magician, and it's great fun. We have tickets next weekend, Saturday and Sunday matinee, and next Saturday night, $50 for a pair of tickets. If you want to go, bring the mishpacha. And this week, Hungry Women, a play, a society in which there are no men. I want to know how the sex is an interesting part. But it's those that went last night, I got two emails. People went last night through BAI. They laughed. They had a wonderful time. Obviously, a world without a patriarch has laughs in it. It's through the lens of a feminist lens to see what happens. Hungry Women at the Soho Playhouse on Van Dam Street. We have tickets Thursday, Friday, Saturday night, and Sunday at 5 this week and next week. If you email at radio@wbai.org, give your phone number and I'll call you today. And Mary Claire Heron is here for an encore with a beautiful rendition of With a Song in My Heart.

Oh, I could coast on that sound all week. Mary Claire Harron with Rodgers and Hart with a song in my heart. I don't have stock in the movie from Lebanon called A Sad and Beautiful World at the Quads. I just want people to have the same joy and emotional feeling that I had when I saw it. So I remind you that if you're looking for something to do this weekend that's at this on the screen that's not Odyssey, I couldn't imagine you not liking A Sad and Beautiful World at the Quad Theater. William Shakespeare is known for Hamlet, Macbeth, King Lear, but he also was one of the best comedy writers. And he wrote a play called A Midsummer Night's Dream, which I've seen 14 times in different companies. The Smoking Mirror Theater, which presented tickets last year for Life and Death of King John and a couple of years ago for The Tempest. They're doing Billy Shakespeare's Midsummer Night's Dream at the Art Theater on West 53rd Street. Preview starting the last week of August. It's a little ahead of time, but you might want to plan on it now. Thursday the 27th, Thursday, Friday, and Saturday at 7, Sunday at 2:30. William Shakespeare's A Midsummer Night's Dream. Treat yourself to the bard at his comedic best. 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Give your phone number. The theater is on 53rd Street and 10th Avenue. Shakespeare's 502 West 53rd Street. I don't think, well, let me tell you about earlier we announced that The Castle, the play which I am proud to be involved with as co-creator and director, which will be playing on Rikers Island, the cast of four, all formerly incarcerated, three of whom did time on Rikers Island, will be doing The Castle before 260 graduating correction cadets on Thursday the 27th. Historic experience, I assure you. Fascinating. Can't wait to be there to watch it. The interaction, the Q&A afterwards. And on the 30th, Sunday, we're doing a performance that you can see at an Off-Broadway theater, 555 West 42nd Street. A play which Time Out said, staggering, the theater's a fitting place for these tales of broken lives. This effective production proves that there is hope for redemption. And NBC said, gripping theater, true and compelling, brings the audience to tears. Played off Broadway for a year. We've been doing it at churches and universities and whatnot, and jails and prisons, and now for you at an off-Broadway theater at 555 West 42nd. We're also inviting people to sponsor people recently out of prison who have come to the Fortune Society to be a sponsor. Tickets are $25 a person for you and your friends, or $25 to sponsor someone who will, as the man who I talked to this week, was deeply moved by the opportunity to see the play. It's called The Castle, Sunday the 30th at 3 o'clock at 555 West 42nd Street. You email me at radio@wbai.org. We'll go out with Johnny Hartman singing I Just Stopped By to Say Hello. And thank you so much for joining. I am so appreciative of the Majority Leader, Senator Andrea Stewart Cousins, for sharing with us this morning. Historic interview, an extraordinary woman. And thank you all for being with me. I could hear you listening. I'll be back next week. I'm David Rothenberg. Johnny Hartman, sing to us.

WBAI and Pacifica appreciates the sustaining sponsorship in the form of complimentary tickets to live performances from producers and venues referenced throughout David Rothenberg's radio show. Coming up next is On the Count, the Prison and Criminal Legal System Transformation Report. Please stay tuned.

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1: The U.S. prison system incarcerates approximately 2.3 million people, the highest number of any industrialized nation, while prisons remain one of the largest industries in the country.

0: All my people inside and out, where you at? You're listening to On the Count 99.5 FM WBAI, and this is the first of the month. So we welcome to our segment of Women Taking Over. We air every first Saturday of the month, so make sure you join us from 10 to 11. And On the Count is on air every Saturday from 10 to 11. I'm joined here by my sisters and my leaders, Coach Viva Deshanti, Dr. Yo, and a surprise guest that we will introduce later on. But let's check in with our collective. Coach, how are you this morning?
1: I'm good. Thank you very much. Excited for this show.
0: Yes. Dr. Yo, how are you this morning?
2: Good morning, Marty. Miss you guys. I'm happy to be here today.
0: Yes, you're missed. You're missed, but busy is good. You're out there fighting the good fight, making magic happen. So that's totally understandable. So today we're asking a simple few questions, and we have a powerhouse of a guest with us today that just transitioned from local to national, and I'm just awed by it. So today we're going to ask if women of color want to lead, and the numbers say they do, more than almost anybody else in the workplace, why aren't they the ones running the show? We're going to look at a new report on women of color in the nonprofit world. We're going to hear a story that'll sound familiar to a lot of you. And then I want to hear from you. The phone lines will be open after our musical break, and the number to call is 212-209-2877. That number again is 212-209-2877. 209-2877. So here's what stood out to me. Nearly half of women, particularly women of color working in nonprofits, say they want to be in the top leadership seat. That's a higher number than white women report. Women of color report wanting a top leadership role on a higher rate, 49%, than white women at 40% in the nonprofit sector. But here's the flip side. Among people with master's degrees or higher, women of color are the least likely of any group to actually be sitting in that CEO chair. And folks, our guest just broke those barriers. Our guest went beyond the glass ceiling. And I introduce to you none other than Stephanie Harris. She is founder and executive director of the J Act Advocacy and Legal Reform Initiative, has become a powerful force for transparency, human dignity, and legislative reform. Through her leadership, the J Act is challenging systemic failures, advocating for meaningful change, and amplifying the voices of incarcerated individuals with their families. Today, we'll discuss the urgent need for correctional reform, the power of collaboration, and why she and us believe the time for meaningful change is now. And I introduce to you folks the one and only who, again, she will discuss her transition from local to national, Stephanie Harris. How are you this morning, Stephanie? So excited to be with you.
3: Hi, it's great to be here. I'm well, thank you. How's everyone?
0: I am well. I am well. I am well. Thank God. Welcome to On the Count. You have become one of the nation's leading voices in prison reform as a woman. What inspired you to found, to find, to create the J Act, and why has this mission become so personal?
3: The J Act wasn't born from politics. It was born from pain. It began with my brother's battle against cancer while incarcerated. As I fought alongside him, I uncovered something that, really changed my life forever. Family after family was coming to me with the same story: delayed medical care, unanswered cries for help, and loved ones whose health deteriorated while they waited. You know, I realized my brother was an exception. Wasn't an exception. He was part of a much larger story. After speaking with the widow of Raul Nunez, who passed away in custody of the NYS DOCCS, you know, whom was a close friend of my brother, and finding out this movement was actually his dream, it really put things into perspective for me. No one should have to suffer what Raul Nunez went through, and Toby Nunez should not have suffered the loss of her husband. That realization became my responsibility. I founded the JAC because no family should have to fear that incarceration could become a death sentence through neglect or indifference. A court may sentence someone to prison, but it does not sentence them to unnecessary suffering. This movement exists because every human life has value, and no institution should ever be beyond accountability.
0: Absolutely, absolutely. And what's crazy to me, is that New York taxpayers spend more than $115,000 annually per incarcerated person. Yet families continue to report delayed medical care and preventable deaths. What does that tell you about the current state of the correctional system?
3: That's a really good question. You know, it tells me that accountability must match investment. You know, New Yorkers deserve a correctional system that is transparent, responsive, and, you know, committed to protecting the lives of those in its custody. When families repeatedly raise concerns about delayed care, taxpayers have every right to ask whether the system is delivering on that responsibility. This isn't simply about dollars. It's about stewardship. It's about whether the public can trust that the institutions operating in their name are meeting both their legal obligations and their moral responsibilities. A correctional system should be judged not only by its budget, but by the dignity with which it treats every human life entrusted to its care. I mean, not only is it $115,000, but us, the taxpayers, are also paying for litigation

0: Thank you. So, what do you say to people who believe that individuals in prison simply do not deserve the same level of medical care as everyone else? I know you kind of addressed it that it's all about humanity at the end of the day, but why do some people think that they are above it all?
1: Well, I mean, I remind them that justice is measured, excuse me, by principle, not popularity. The Constitution does not stop at the prison gate. When someone is incarcerated, they lose their liberty, not their humanity. They don't lose the right to receive treatment for cancer. They don't lose the right to emergency medical care. They don't lose the right to be treated with dignity. If we decide that medical care depends on whether we approve of someone, we've abandoned equal justice under the law. And, our humanity is tested not by how we treat the powerful, it's revealed by how we treat those who have the least power.
0: Amen. That's a powerful statement right there. So, again, with the Wilmer Hall Hale report brought renewed attention to the conditions within the New York correctional systems. From your perspective, what conversations are still missing?
1: Wow. The report identified serious concerns, right? But reports alone don't create reform. So now comes the harder work. How do we create lasting accountability? How do we strengthen independent oversight? How do we ensure transparency when something goes wrong, right? How do we rebuild public trust? Because that's something that has been lost. The goal cannot simply be documenting problems. The goal must be ensuring those problems are not repeated. Real reform begins the moment accountability becomes a permanent expectation instead of a temporary response. That's why the JAC exists.
0: Yeah, I love that. It's like going from action, planning to action. So kudos to you guys.
1: Thank you.
2: So, Stephanie, this movement has attracted attorneys, physicians, formerly incarcerated individuals, correctional staff, advocates, families in just a few months. Why do you believe people from such different backgrounds have united by this cause, behind your cause?
1: That's a great, great question. Well, we have attracted much more than that. We now have formal federal agents who do great work under the JACT advocacy. So if you think we don't know, we do. So trust has a remarkable way of bringing people together. Doctors understand the consequences of delayed treatment. Attorneys understand constitutional protections. And correction professionals understand operational realities, right? So, formerly incarcerated individuals understand lived experience, and families understand heartbreak. So, each perspective is different, but they all lead with the same conclusion. Human dignity and accountability are not partisan issues, they're human issues. And the JAC has become more than an organization because people recognize that meaningful reform requires everyone at the table, not just those who already agree.
2: Absolutely. And what has been the greatest personal sacrifice for you that while building this movement?
1: The greatest sacrifice has been time. Time with my children, time with my family, time that I myself will never get back. There are nights when my phone rings with another family terrified that their loved one won't survive until the morning. Those conversations don't end when the call ends. You carry them with you. This work really changes you, but if sacrificing my comfort means another person receives medical care, if another family receives answers, if another life, life is saved, then every sacrifice has been worthwhile.
2: Is God's plan. It seems like you are developing
1: Absolutely.
2: your purposes.
1: Prayer works.
3: Yes, it does. Yes, it does.
0: You know what I'm saying? So kudos to you.
1: Thank you.
3: Folks, you're listening to Women Taking Over. 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We air every Saturday morning from 10 to 11 with women taking over the first Saturday of every month. I want to give a shout out to some of our listeners, some of our very active listeners in Bedford, Taconic, Albion, Rikers, Horizons, Crossroads, Walk Hill, Fort Dix, Sing Sing, Otisville. Shout out to the men at Otisville, our executive producer, Andre Ward, who is not with us in

0: physical form right now. He's with us in spirit as he's out in the field fighting the good fight. He was in Otisville, spending some time with the residents there. So shout out to all the brothers out there and the employees and everyone that just makes these things happen for On the Count. We are here with Stephanie Harris, and we're here with Coach Viva Deshanti and Dr. Yo, as we are known as Women Taking Over. So, Stephanie, let me ask you, what has been, well, we've seen public support for Carrie Love. Can you tell us more about that? Why is her work so important to you? Tell us about Carrie Love.
1: Carrie Love aspires to be appointed the next commissioner of the NYDOCCS. And leadership matters because leadership shapes culture. She's a staple in the community. And I've publicly supported Carrie Love because I believe New York needs leaders who are willing to listen, engage, and pursue in meaningful reform, which she does. The JAC has expressed support for her aspiration to become commissioner because we believe this movement, calls for leadership that prioritizes accountability, transparency, and measurable action. Families and the incarcerated population have heard promises, and they, instead of promises, they deserve progress. They deserve leadership willing to confront difficult issues head on and build a correctional system worthy of the public's trust. And she definitely has that.
0: Yes. The J Act has proposed legislation requiring mandatory timelines for medical treatment and stronger oversight. Why are enforceable deadlines so important?
1: Because illness doesn't operate on bureaucracy, right? Cancer doesn't wait for paperwork. A stroke doesn't wait for approval. A heart attack doesn't wait for a committee meeting. Medicine is measured in minutes, hours, and days, not excuses. And without enforceable timelines, accountability becomes subjective. The JAC creates objective standards because lives really depend on urgency. Hope is not a medical policy, accountability is.
0: Yes. And we have a very, very important caller on the line. Caller, what is your name and where are you from?
2: Hey, how you doing? This is Jay, Stephanie's brother. Hey, Pink Chin.
3: And I'm Edith,
0: Hi, Jay.
3: Stephanie's
0: Please
3: mother.
0: speak up. Good morning.
2: Good morning. Good
3: Morning.
2: morning. How you guys doing?
0: We're doing well. We want to thank you for your time, your commitment to On the Count. Your sister,
2: Thank
0: your
2: you.
0: daughter is a powerhouse.
2: Yes, she is. Yes, she is. We're moving forward, thank God. I mean, my sister has done a hell of a job. She has done a great job at doing what she's doing. And
0: Indeed.
2: we refuse to be bullied. We refuse to be bullied. We refuse to back down. There's a lot of people in prisons, not only in New York, but around the country, who are being denied the basic medical, their basic medical needs. Recently, I lost my left eye to stage 4 squamous cell carcinoma, a medical condition that was ignored for 4 years. And, it has been horrible. I mean, I'm still dealing with the aftermath of it, not so much the physical, but the mental. And I'm dealing with that as well. And I've been getting trauma therapy, thank God. But I just wanted to say, there are people that need to be held accountable for this. When we're sentenced to do our prison time, we're not sentenced to medical torture. We're not sentenced to be beaten up. We are sentenced to do our time for our crimes. And this is what's happening, and this is a constitutional violation. Let me just get this straight. And it's costing the people of New York millions of dollars a year from their taxes to pay out what the Department of Corrections is doing wrong. So I think that's something that we need to continue with us. I think that, I heard when I was in the 19th model, we out and has done it that she has
0: You're breaking up.
2: Sorry.
0: No, you're breaking up. Try keep talking so you clear up.
2: All right. So my sister has done a wonderful job getting grasping on to Chris before. And that was something that was a thing to work on. And she
0: Wonderful, wonderful, wonderful. Thank you so much for calling. This is the namesake.
2: Thank you.
0: The namesake, folks, of the J Act. Created out of love, created out of...
2: Yep. I was about to just say, because I got to go. To all the people listening, the brothers and sisters behind the wall, the fight isn't over. The fight isn't over. We rolling. Thank you. Thank you, Dr. Yo. Thanks, Jen. I love you.
1: Love you, too.
0: How powerful. How powerful, powerful,
4: the caller
0: powerful.
4: Has hung up.
1: Nope.
5: That was beautiful. And that just shows you what you're doing, Stephanie, like that work that you're putting in, those sacrifices, it's all worthwhile because you're doing God's work and you're showing that people are what we are, human. So
1: absolutely.
5: Now let's get back into it. You have also introduced legislation addressing conflict of interest within the local government representation. Why is independent accountability essential when allegations involving correctional employees?
1: Public confidence depends. Public confidence depends on independence, right? Whenever serious allegations arise, people deserve confidence that investigations and legal decisions are impartial and free from undue influence. Mm-hmm. Our proposal is rooted in a simple principle. Justice must be trusted as much as it is delivered. Independent accountability strengthens confidence in the process, protects the integrity of investigations, and benefits everyone, including the dedicated professionals who serve honorably every day.
5: Right. And I know we've had previous conversations regarding correctional employees, and a lot of times they come in with good intentions, you know, so just to keep them accountable and keep them straight on the straight and narrow is important.
1: So absolutely.
5: The governor, the commissioner of corrections, and every New York
6: incarcerated individual at New York State
5: right
6: Department
5: now,
6: of Corrections and Community Supervision.
5: Them?
6: This call is subject to recording and monitoring.
1: That's a great question. I have one message, not only for the governor, the commissioner, and every member of the legislature, but for every public servant entrusting the people's confidence. Never forget who you work for. Mm-hmm. Just don't. You do not work for bureaucracy. You do not work for politics. You work for the people of the state of New York. Every policy you sign, every budget you approve, every decision you make, because someone's reality. It affects someone's mother, someone's father, someone's son, someone's daughter. Leadership is not measured by press conferences or promises. Leadership is measured by whether people are safer because you served, whether institutions become more transparent because you led, whether lives were protected because you acted. And to Governor Hochul, I'm asking her to lead with courage. The people of New York deserve a correctional system that reflects the values of justice, accountability, rehabilitation, and human dignity, not one where families must fight to simply to have their loved ones heard. And I ask her to remember one of the greatest powers entrusted to her office, the power of clemency. Clemency is not an act of weakness. It's an act of wisdom. It recognizes that people are capable of profound change. Across New York, there are men and women who have spent decades taking responsibility for their actions, educating themselves, mentoring others, earning degrees, creating programs, restoring families, and demonstrating year after year that they are no longer the person they once were. Those stories are not hypothetical. They are real, and many of them are sitting in clemency applications awaiting her review. Justice is not only about holding people accountable for who they were, it is also about recognizing who they have become. If rehabilitation means anything, then it must be more than a word spoken in press conferences or written into policy documents. It must be reflected in meaningful action. And when someone who has, you know, genuinely transformed, when they have demonstrated remorse, accountability, personal growth, and a sustained commitment to becoming a productive member of society, we must have the courage to recognize that transformation. So I urge her to look beyond the conviction and see the human being. Look at the years of growth. Look at the lives they changed from behind the walls. Look at the mentors they've become. Look at the fathers, mothers, sons, and daughters waiting for the opportunity to contribute to their communities once again. You know, the measure of leadership is not simply the willingness to punish. It is the wisdom to recognize redemption when it stands before her. You know, so Governor, New York is watching. Families are waiting. And for many deserving individuals who have done the hard work of changing their lives, home is no longer a destination. It is the justice they have earned. And on August 27th, the J Act, alongside of RAP campaign and Pillars of Promise, we will take to the streets of New York to rally for this, you know, for the release of our brothers and sisters who deserve to come home and give back to their communities. You know, and to the commissioner, Marticello, I say this respectfully and undeniably clear. The people of New York are watching. Families are watching. Advocates are watching. Taxpayers are watching. The people of this great nation is watching. And for far too long, too many families have felt ignored, intimidated, or left without meaningful answers. Those voices are no longer isolated. You know, they have found one another, and together they are growing stronger every day. The J Act extended its hand in collaboration because we believe lasting reform is achieved through partnership. We offered ideas, legislative solutions, and the collective expertise of attorneys, physicians, researchers, correctional professionals, and families. We did so because our goal has always been meaningful reform, not conflict for its own sake. But make no mistake, the era of silence is over. The era where families suffered alone is over. And the era where people believed no one would listen is over. Across the state of New York, New Yorkers are standing together to demand greater accountability, greater transparency, and a correctional system that reflects the principles upon which justice is supposed to stand. You know, this movement has never been about one family. It has never been about one incarcerated individual. It has never been about one correctional officer. It is no longer just one organization. We are the people. And it is about the people of New York reclaiming their voice and insisting that public institutions remain accountable to the public they serve. And to every New Yorker listening today, I ask them this. If you believe that the government should answer to the people, if you believe that accountability strengthens public institutions, if you believe that every human life has value, then don't stand on the sidelines. Stand with us, speak up, demand transparency, demand accountability, demand a correctional system that protects public safety while honoring human dignity. History has never been changed by those who remain silent, never. It has always been changed by ordinary people who refuse to accept that injustice was inevitable. People are watching, the people are organizing, and the people are rising. And together, we can build a correctional system worthy of the trust placed in it by every citizen of New York. Every public official entrusted with governmental authority serves the people of New York and the people of this great nation. Public service is not a position of supremacy. It is a position of service, accountability, and stewardship. It is time we restore the balance that has been lost to institutional government. The J Act will continue restoring that balance and giving the voice back to the people. The future belongs to a government that listens, a justice system that answers, and people who never surrender their voice. Together, we will rise, not above one another, but alongside one another, to build institutions worthy of the public they serve.
5: Girl, you just said everything.
4: I hope they're listening out there. Stephanie, you recently announced a collaboration with author, publisher, advocate, and the formerly incarcerated leader, D'Angelo Stefani. Tell us about that partnership and why it matters.
1: You know, D'Angelo and the Jay Act are united by one powerful belief. You know, stories change the world. As an accomplished author and publisher, he understands that when people hear authentic human stories, hearts change before policies do, right? So, you know, for far too long, incarcerated individuals and their families have had their stories told for them, or worse, not told at all. So, you know, our collaboration ensures those voices are finally heard. You know, the incarcerated population speaks and the Jay Act listens. And we elevate those voices. And, you know, because beyond every prison identification number is a human being, and behind every incarcerated person is a family waiting for hope. And beyond every statistic is a life that matters. So together, you know, we're building a platform where truth becomes impossible to ignore.
4: We love that. And so before we get to Mr. Stefani, you've built an impressive collaboration in a remarkably short period of time, but I'm sure it doesn't feel short to you. What are the collaborations you are so proud about? What you got cooking, girl?
1: You know, one of the reasons the Jay Act has grown so rapidly is because we never believed this movement was about one person or one organization. It's about bringing together the brightest minds, the strongest voices, and the people closest to the problems. One collaboration I'm especially proud of is our partnership with Randolph Baggett. He is the founder of Freedom Force Florida and the Neurocorrections Institute. After spending more than 40 years incarcerated, he emerged with a vision, not of revenge, but of reform. Today, he's helping reshape correctional thinking through neuroscience, rehabilitation, evidence-based practices, and public safety. That partnership perfectly reflects who we are. You know, we've united attorneys, physicians, researchers, correction professionals, formerly incarcerated leaders, authors, publishers, private investigators, faith leaders, and families from across this nation. Not because we share, you know, identical experiences, but because we have, you know, one unwavering conviction, right? That, you know, that accountability strengthens institutions, transparency builds trust, rehabilitation enhances public safety, and human dignity belongs to every person. The Jay Act is not simply building an organization. It really is a revolution. We're building a national coalition committed to ensuring that future generations inherit a correctional system that is more accountable, more transparent, and more just than the one we have today. We're also proud of our collaboration with Four Winners, who creates all of our merchandise that you will see at the rally on August 27th.
0: That is awesome. That is so awesome.
4: Can't wait for the details so we can show up for you.
1: Yes. Absolutely. Absolutely. So it'll be at Washington Square Park from 11 o'clock in the morning to 3 p.m. And we will be alongside some amazing organizations who have co-sponsored with us. You know, yeah, I will be there with members of the Jay Act team and the youngest advocate of, you know, of the Jay Act, my daughter, Peyton, who's 3 years old. So she'll be there on the front lines as well.
0: That's awesome. That is awesome, folks. So make sure you show up and show out. And I want to give some thanks, special thanks to our WBAI buddies, Linda Linton and her daughter, Terry Linton, who just published a piece in the anthology, What Are You Waiting For? By Kathy Curto. She is no stranger to our show, but we will have her on again to talk about her piece, which is amazing, amazing, amazing. Shout out to our brothers again, Andre Ward, executive producer, and policy producer Jamel, who are out there in the field doing what they do best, and that's being a voice for the voiceless. And shout out to our engineer, who we drive crazy every Saturday morning. Thank you for everything you do. We will be opening phone lines after this musical break, 212-209-2877. The number to call is 212-209-2877, folks. This song I chose because, again, Stefani is no stranger to our show. And all of this national movement is happening because of love that turned to pain. It started with her love for her brother and the pain he was going through. And she didn't just sit and cry. Maybe she did. Who knows? However, she made magic happen. Therefore, I introduce to you one of my favorite songs by Kelly Price and friends.
7: Yeah. When peeps give you love, there's nothing in this world

0: 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And I encourage you all to be like Linda, be like Terry, become a buddy. 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And for as little as $10 a month, you become part of the backbone that keeps On the Count and all of WBAI on the air. That's not just a donation, folks. It's a commitment to justice, truth, and community. We have a caller on the line. Folks, make sure you're calling in. Have your voices heard. 212-209-2877. That number to call is 212-209-2877. We have a caller on air now. What is your name and where are you calling from?
1: My name is Marcia Sanders. I'm calling from Stamford, Connecticut.
2: And hello, how are you?
1: I'm fine. How are you?
2: I'm good, dear.
1: Excuse me?
2: Yeah, I'm great, dear. I'm glad you're doing well.
1: Yeah, I was fortunately and blessed with an introduction to Stephanie through a text message needing help. And I cannot express how much help she has been to me and my son. Being in Stamford for somebody incarcerated all the way up in Malone, which I've never even heard of, but that's a big distance. And trying to navigate into the system, trying to find the right people to talk to or even called or write was difficult, and she helped me navigate through that. And since her helping me and helping him, we've been able to do some things that I don't know how long it would have took. So I can't say how much help she's been, and everything she says was just on point. So I just wanted to say thank you, Stephanie, for everything that you're doing, everything that you've done, and I can't imagine, and I hope to be able to imagine the things that you'll be able to do.
2: Absolutely, and thank you very much. And you know, I do this out of compassion and love for all. You know, everyone deserves, you know, we're all human, and we deserve our humanity to be seen and our voices heard.
1: Yes.
0: Absolutely.
1: I can't even.
0: We have another caller on air. Caller, what's your name and where? Thank you for calling, ma'am. Thank you. We have another caller. What's your name and where are you calling from?
3: Hello?
0: Hi.
3: Hi. Oh, good morning. My name is Verdina Bristol. I'm calling in behalf of, I have two loved ones incarcerated. Also, I would just like to give my thanks to Ms. Harris.
4: Thank you for calling, ma'am. Thank you. We have another caller. What's the name? Where are you calling from?
3: Verdina.
0: Okay, I'm going to need you to lower down your radio on the other end because we're not hearing you clearly. So if you can lower the radio and then continue, please.
3: Okay, can you hear me now?
0: Yes.
3: Okay, yes. My name is Verdina Bristol, and I'm calling from the Bronx. I have a loved one that's incarcerated in Five Point Correctional Facility, and I just want to give much. I am so glad and grateful that I was able to meet Ms. Harris. She has really helped. My husband has a health situation, and I'm so grateful she was able to help me, help both of us, and I'm willing to support her. She's done great help, and so far with her help, things is sort of looking up, and I'm continually willing and able to still work with her and thank her for my assistance, for her assistance.
2: Thank you. Thank you very much.
0: Thank you. We have another caller. Caller, what's your name and where you're from?
5: My name is Edith Castillo from Jacksonville, Florida. I am the proud mother of my kids. I'm very proud. They're doing a wonderful job. This is going worldwide. Let's continue to fight for everybody who needs.
0: Yes. Pa'lante, pa'lante siempre. We have another caller on there. Caller, what's your name? Where are you from?
6: Hello?
0: Hello?
6: Hi, I'm Barbara Holmes. I'm calling because Stephanie has been a source of hope, guidance, and strength for my family. She helped me when I needed help with my son, Justice. Justice Holmes. Stephanie has also helped me better understand the legal system, showed me how to become a stronger advocate. She's a great person, and she's a strong woman. And continue doing what you're doing, Stephanie, because we needed you. And I, for the first time, I can relax because Stephanie got it. And I'm proud of her.
2: Thank you very much.
0: The love and respect. I am loving this. Yes, it speaks volumes to the work of Stephanie Harris and the J Act. Do we have another caller on the line?
7: Yes, I'm calling because you helped my son, Dwayne Reed, and I'm really appreciative, Stephanie Harris. I'm calling in sponsor with him because you keep connected with him, and I really appreciate you.
2: Absolutely. Dwayne is an amazing writer, and I hope to publish his work on our site.
7: Now you're going to make me cry. Yes. All right, thank you.
2: thanks to you, because you've raised an amazing son. And, one of the things is that alongside of the work I do, I connect with them on a personal level. So they have someone listening to them. Absolutely.
7: Yes, because he's going through some medical, and I need some legal assistance because he had a spinal cord fusion surgery, and it's just been, he was okay before that. Now he having so many complications, and I really appreciate you corresponding with him and helping him.
2: Absolutely.
0: Do we have another caller? Caller, what's your name? Where are you from? Caller, what's your name and where you're from?
8: Hi, my name is Akil Townsley. I'm calling from Brooklyn, New York.
0: Hi, thank you for calling in.
8: Yeah, I want to just say Stephanie Harris is an amazing person. I met her. She helped me with my brother, Salahuddin Townsley. He's been in Sing Sing for over 30 years. He has some health issues that she's been advocating for him, and she's continuously advocating for him. Everything she does is straight up from my heart. I've also been in and out of Rikers Island in the capacity of going in as a motivational speaker / mentor, talking to men about being men and making better decisions. And she's helped in that capacity as well, because I come across some men that continuously have health issues, and she has no problem. She's she's easily reachable, and she does it from her heart. So, and she has all of these resources that she used to her disposal, and it's for the betterment of the individuals, and it's not about her at all. She don't care about no recognition. It's just about the betterment of the people that's not being properly advocated for. So I want to say again, thank you for all of your help and your services. And, of course, I'm going to be there. My organization is 13 Arrows. We'll be there on the 27th of August at the Clemency Rally. And my son says hello as well.
2: Hello. Thank you.
0: That is wonderful, folks. Right here, first Saturday of every month, women taking over. Stephanie Harris receiving her well-deserved flowers. Make sure you tune in every Saturday morning from 10 to 11. And like I mentioned earlier, be like Linda, be like Terry. Let's become a buddy. You can go to buddy.wbai.org. You can also call 1-833-WBAI-NYC. Again, 1-833-922-4692. And become a buddy for as little as $10 a month. We have one last caller on the line. Caller, what's your name and where you're from?
9: Hello. Hi, Professor Carter, Essex County College. I love your program. I use it for all my criminal justice classes and my paralegal classes and in my American government classes. They're required. It's required listening. But today's program was real special. I'm listening to what you're talking about, and I teach political science, and basically I do civics, and I'm listening to this program. It's such a need for people to know what their power is in terms of individuals who live in this country. So I'm going to I'm going to try to contact the organization. If you leave a number, I'll contact you, because I really would encourage you to have a civics component, so that will help the individuals that you're helping help you to leverage your power. So that's all I have to
2: Absolutely.
9: Say.
2: Absolutely.
0: Thank you for calling in. We have one last caller. One last caller. Caller, what's your name and where are you from?
10: My name is Randall Baggin. I'm from Florida.
0: Hi, how are you this morning?
10: Right. Great.
11: Hello, Mr. Baggett.
10: Hello. Yeah, I just want to say that Stephanie is a remarkable example of the principle that if you don't serve the one, you can't serve the many. She is dedicated enthusiast and advocate for those who can't and don't know how to serve themselves. Kudos.
2: Thank you, sir.
0: Folks, goodbye. You heard it right here on The Count, Women Taking Over. We have reached the conclusion of our show. Any closing remarks in 30 seconds or less? Stephanie, thank you for being with us.
2: Thank you for all of our listeners today. Like I said, the J Act will take to the streets August 27th alongside RAP campaign and Pillars of Promise. And that's at Washington Square Park from 11 a.m. to 3 p.m. Come say hello. You'll see us out there, you know, full force.
0: Yes. And as we always say in closing, don't give in. Don't give out. Don't give up. Stand tall in spite of it all and stay on the count.
12: On the count.
13: The U.S. prison system incarcerates approximately 2.3 million people, the highest number of any industrialized nation, while prisons remain one of the largest industries in the country.

0: Hi, everybody. I'm Harriet Cole, host of Dreamweepers. I hope you've been checking out my show. 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
1: Why have you asked me to come here?
2: I want you to help me write my will.
1: How may I help?
2: Well, how does it begin?
1: I believe you state your name and that you are of sound mind.
2: Do I have to prove that?
1: No, just say so.
2: And then what?
1: You say how you want your estate divided.
2: I don't have an estate.
1: A living person does not have an estate, but there is estate planning.
2: You mean for when I will have an estate?
1: When you are no longer a living person.
2: Like before I was born.
1: Yes, but before you were born, you didn't have a name.
2: And I wasn't of sound mind.
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2: 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I'll be dead anyway.
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1: And while he's thanking those folks, let me take this opportunity to thank all of you, our listeners and support staff, our contributors, our interns, the volunteers, producers, and the entire crew that works countless hours to bring WBAI into your lives.
2: Hello, everyone, and welcome to Dreamweavers. I'm your host, Harriet Cole, and I have a very special guest with me today. She is an incredible novelist. She is debuting her second novel. She's an acclaimed author, journalist, novelist, storyteller. Her name is Ashton Lattimore, and her work is redefining how we engage with history, which I just love that. Just 2 years ago, her debut novel, All We Were Promised, quickly established her as a literary force, earning widespread recognition and multiple best book honors for its vivid portrayal of three young women navigating freedom and identity in pre-Civil War Philadelphia. Her latest book, which is called Runner, that's just released, is also a page-turner. Set in Prohibition-era Martha's Vineyard, the story follows a young woman who enters the dangerous world of rum running to save her family and uncover long-buried truths. With a background that spans law and journalism, this is the author, Ashton brings a rare depth of research and emotional precision to her storytelling, centering the lives and complexities of Black women in ways that feel both intimate and expansive. In our conversation today, we will explore her journey from law to literature, the discipline behind writing historical fiction, and the responsibility and power of reclaiming narratives that have long been overlooked. Please join me in welcoming Ashton Lattimore.
3: Hi, Harriet. Thank you so much for having me.
2: I'm so happy to have you here today to be part of Dreamleapers. And, you know, as I was reading and learning about you and knowing that you went to law school and you practiced law for a bit, I just want to tell you, I grew up in the home of a lawyer turned judge, my father, and I knew from a very young age that I wanted to be a writer. And when I was in college, my father's like, yes, the best kind of writing is the law. And he was absolutely convinced that I should become a lawyer. He paid for me to take the LSAT because, you know, oh, you can be just like me. And he actually was an appellate judge. So he literally was writing the law, and I couldn't do it. But you did it. You did it. You went to law school. You did it. So starting with that, like, what made you want to be a lawyer in the first place?
3: I got lured in the same way your father tried to lure you. I was always a writer, you know, even from a young age, you know, I would write stories, I wrote poems. When I was in college, I was on the school newspaper. So I've always loved writing. I've always loved research. And it was my uncle, actually, who got to me. And he said, oh, you know, you love reading, you love writing. You know, that's really all the law is. You should go do that. So, you know, I gave it a shot. I graduated college at the height of the Great Recession. I graduated in 2008. So I was looking for some stability, I think.
2: Well, understood.
3: Yeah, and law is very much, you know, it's a stable profession. You get on, you take the LSAT, you get to law school, you get on the conveyor belt to a firm, and you're good. You're set. So yes, I fell for it. I said, okay, you know, I'll go to law school. And you know, the truth of it is a lot of reading and writing and sure. research. And it was a really wonderful, actually, experience, law school. I learned a ton that I still carry with me, but, you know, ultimately I think the storytelling bug kind of won out.
2: And for all who are lawyers and who love that profession, I want to say that I know neither Ashton nor I is dissing the profession. It's just not for everyone. Right. Yeah. So anybody out there said, no, it's okay. But I love that about your story that you started that way. But there is something, and I heard you share this with someone else about the way you study law, the amount of research and detail that goes into that discipline. Mm-hmm. has proven to be very helpful in your work. You write historical fiction. So it's not just fiction, which in and of itself can be a very difficult thing to do, but historical fiction, you have to understand many details about what is going on in history, in the world, the context. How has the law impacted your ability to do that research?
3: As you say, it's a discipline, you know, the ability to do research and legal research and to really dig down into primary sources and go back to really the deepest layer to get the right information and make sure you have the right facts. So, you know, the legal training for me was really formative because it's just given me such an immense respect for facts and also understanding the legal structures that people existed within during history. Mm. You know, writing about the abolition period or the period before the Civil War, I needed to understand what were the laws around emancipation, what were the laws around where slave owners could take their slaves into free states and what happened. And then similarly with my latest book, Runner, which is about prohibition, you know, what was the law in prohibition? Where did the international water line stop, where you could go over the line and purchase liquor legally in the sea, where you couldn't do that, you know, closer to the water? So there's actually a fair bit of legal research that was baked into both stories because the law really shapes the constraints around people's lives and it shapes the consequences that they'll face when they're doing all the things that happen in these stories.
2: So let's talk about your process as a writer, because first of all, you had to think of idea. So for Runner, it's set in a prohibition period, starting on Martha's Vineyard. And, you know, now it's the summer. We're about to enter the most amount of Black people ever to be on Martha's Vineyard. It happens in August every year. So we're right there. Mm-hmm. That's not how it used to be, but it has swelled to this incredible experience. But not that many people know much about Martha's Vineyard other than it as a vacation spot. And now the Obamas go, so it's like the ultimate vacation spot for Black folk. And even one other thing I'll share, that it has come to be understood that there's a lot of Black wealth because of how many people come there. And then there are all these corporations who are sponsoring activities because they are recognizing and valuing the Black dollar today. Mm-hmm. But beyond those things, people don't generally know much about Martha's Vineyard period or the Black presence on the vineyard. Mm-hmm. You include tons of that in your book. How did you come up with the idea, and how long did it take you to research this?
3: So I came up with the idea on a trip to the vineyard, actually. I was there, it was back in 2014, and I was on a trip with one of my best friends and my husband, and we were at the Martha's Vineyard Museum. And there was an exhibit at the museum that talked about the history of prohibition on the mm-hmm. island. It was basically a launch point for rum smuggling because it's out, you know, close to the international water line. So with that kind of rattling around in my head, having seen that exhibit and also knowing the longstanding Black history of the island, I decided I wanted to tell a Black Prohibition era story that was set in this very special place for Black folks. And I think what was interesting was getting into how the vineyard became what it is today. Part of the research that I did was understanding how long Black people have really been present on Martha's Vineyard. And really, it goes back to the late 18th century, wow. where there were some free Black sailors, free Black whalers, fishermen. There were some folks who were enslaved in the area at that time. But the presence really goes back much further than I think we realize. So resurrecting and digging up some of that Black history on the island, I took a tour of the African-American Heritage Trail on the vineyard, which was really helpful for seeing all of the places that people have walked and owned and done business over the centuries and the decades. So it was a really immersive research process, but it really just taught me a lot about how deep the Black history of Martha's Vineyard goes.
2: So that started in 2014, and then you know, this book, this is now 2026, so some space just between the idea and the execution of the idea. When did it become real that I'm doing this, I'm making this book?
3: It became real right after my debut novel came out. So in 2024, I sat down and I told my agent about this idea. And we brought it to our publisher, and my publisher said, "This sounds great, and go for it." So they bought it. A couple of chapters.
2: You actually have a really wonderful story that I hope will be inspiring to others, because, as I'm sure you know, just about everybody wants to write a book, some kind of a book. People really want to do that. A lot of people who tune into Dream Leapers want to write a book. it is usually extremely difficult to get an agent and also to get a book deal. This is, and it hasn't gotten easier over time. There are fewer bookstores while we have Amazon. You know, it's just very, very, very different. You were incredibly fortunate, obviously, with all the skill and talent that you have, for your first book to really hit the launch pad quickly and become itself in a pretty short period of time. Tell us how that came to be.
4: I was very fortunate, as you said. You know, I spent about 4 years writing my first book. But once I had it down, and I had the

0: before getting the agent as well, or did you already have the agent?
1: I wrote it before I got an agent, and there was actually a program that I'm going to plug as well that I benefited from, mm-hmm. which is a nonprofit called We Need Diverse Books. And they had this workshop, the Black Creatives Revision Workshop, where it was a cohort of Black writers who had not been published yet. And we all came together and we learned from published authors, from agents and people in the publishing industry about how to revise our draft and get it ready to submit to agents and eventually submit.
0: What is it called again?
1: It's the Black Creatives Revision Workshop. It might be called the Revision Mentorship now, but the nonprofit is We Need Diverse Books.
0: And they still exist and do this program. So that's a great thing for people to look into. And so you have to finish, so at least the first draft. Mm-hmm. Then you said, and I think this is very important, that you had to find the right agent. What was that process? Because I can't tell you, Ashton, people stop me on the street. How do I get an agent? I need an agent. And it's not easy to do. You kind of have to find the right person for you. But what was the process that you followed?
1: So the process first was research, right? Which I love. So I was happy to do that. But the research piece of it is finding agents who represent the kind of book that you have written. So for me, it was looking for agents who specialize in historical fiction, or historical fiction is one of the genres that they like to represent. And there are a couple of different places where you can find that information. I believe one of them is Query Tracker, which is a website where you can research agents. You can also look on Publishers Marketplace and look at the past deals that the agent has done to see whether they're selling books that are similar to the one that you're hoping to have published. And once you have your list, that's when you start the query process, which is basically you write a letter, summing up what your book is about and giving a small little bio of yourself. It's almost like the jacket copy of what the book would, what it would be on the back of the book if it was published. And you send that out to agents with a sample of your work. And if you're lucky, some of them will get back to you and say, okay, this sample looks good. Send me the whole manuscript. And then things kind of roll on from there. But that's what the process looks like.
0: Okay, so I have a controversial question. Mm-hmm. Thinking about this letter writing and the queries and all that, did you use AI at all in this process? And what are your thoughts about AI and the process?
1: I did not use AI for this process.
0: I figured.
1: Yeah. It was 2022. So this was before, AI was really what it is now. But I strongly recommend not using AI for this process, because to some extent, a query letter is, it's a little bit of a writing sample in and of itself, right? This is your chance to sum up your book, and you're the person who knows it best. You know your book better than any robot that you feed your book into. So this is your chance to showcase your writing skills and your understanding of what's important about your story. So I would strongly discourage people from using AI to write their query letters. And agents can tell. They can tell. I've seen discourse about it, on threads and other places.
0: Well, I had to ask, because this is such a hot button topic at this exact moment, right?
1: Yeah.
0: And what I have discovered, because I also teach journalism at FIT, and I am having this interesting push and pull, like in a writing class, sorry kids, you cannot use AI to write your papers in my writing class. You will get a zero. It doesn't mean that AI doesn't have a place.
1: Right.
0: But I have talked to publishers, I've talked to corporate HR people who have told me that there's so many cover letters that are now written by AI, and you can tell immediately. They're often the same phrase will be, just some language that you're like, I don't think that person wrote that. And if in some instances that automatically discredits you from the process. Mm-hmm. I think that AI has a place. I don't think that's the place. So I'm glad you agree. I'm so glad that you have tuned in today for this very special broadcast of Dream Leapers, and glad that you have been a connector to our show, hopefully for a long time. Even if it's just today, we thank you for being here. I do my best to bring on guests who are going to inspire us, because all of us could use a little inspiration sometimes. When we talk to people who are doing great in their lives, I hope that it reminds us that we can do great too, right? We want to do our best. We want to step out of our comfort zone and figure out what's next. How do we get to what's next when sometimes we could feel like I just have to do whatever these responsibilities are? And by the way, I am in no way.

0: saying that you should not fulfill your responsibilities. You should. We all should. But sometimes it takes a push. That's what Dream Leapers is all about. Sometimes it takes a push to say, wait a minute, am I doing what I'm supposed to do? Am I doing what my heart and my spirit say? This is what my life is supposed to be like right now. So I want to ask you, are you doing it? Are you doing what your heart tells you is your calling today? Are you making that extra effort to get to next in your life? Tell yourself the truth. You don't have to say it to me. You don't have to say it to your friends. Say it to yourself. Are you doing that? Like our guest today, are you doing it? Are you pushing to be your absolute best, pushing to leap into your greatness? And if you are not, consider this your push today. You are listening to a program that is designed to inspire you to push on to next, to leap into your greatness. And it exists here on WBAI because of you, because of people like you who support this beloved radio station that has been around for 64 years and counting. And so we ask you, as you do something for yourself, do another thing for yourself that is also for us. 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We need every dollar that you have to offer to us. And we want you to know we take it seriously, that every single day, everyone who is producing content on WBAI is thinking about you. Is thinking about what you care about, what will inspire you, what will educate you, what will support you. And so please join us today by making a contribution. You can become a BAI buddy, and that means you are a monthly contributor. You can become a BAI buddy for Dream Leapers. Yes, I would love that. 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So I want you to pick up the phone and call 212-209-2870. Let me repeat, 212-209-2870. Please give generously and give today. If you have given before, thank you. Please give again. You know, the gift that keeps on giving allows the radio station that has been here for 64 years to continue to give back to us. So I thank you in advance for your contributions, and let's go back to the show. Let me remind folks, this is Dream Leapers with Harriet Cole. We are here with the amazing author. Ashton has a new book called Runner that has just come out this week, and we are very excited to talk to her about it and about her entire career. So, Ashton, the writing process, I just asked you about AI, so I want to get into this aspect of it. You have all this research that you've done. Like, it's very important to have the actual information, but that's a ton of information that you've accumulated. How do you develop the story with so much information in your head and surrounding you on your desk or in files on your computer? How do you do that?
1: So I do the research in phases because, like you said, it is so easy to get bogged down in just the volume of information and the sheer level of detail. So what I tend to do, I did this with my first book and with Runner as well, I do kind of the big picture research, which is, what is the location that the characters are going to be in? What are the places? What are the legal constraints that are going to dictate what their lives look like, where they live, where they go, what they can do? Once I have that, I kind of set the research aside and I build the story based on the world that they're living in and the characters and the story that I want to tell. Only once I have the bones of the story in place and the details of how the characters' lives are going to unfold, it's only at that point when I start getting back into the research to fill in things like details. You know, what would someone's house have looked like in this moment? What kind of fabric would their clothing have been made out of? What were the brands of liquor that were being smuggled at the highest rates, you know, during Prohibition? I save those details for much later in the writing process, because what happens is, if you're drafting and every time you you get three sentences in and you're like, oh my gosh, you know, I don't know what kind of buttons the 19th century women's dresses had on them. Let me stop. You will never get a draft done, ever, ever, ever. So you really have to just be willing to say, bracket, insert detail here, move on with your story and come back and fill it in and kind of ladle on the details afterwards, kind of like a sauce to some extent, if you're baking or you're cooking something, and do it that way.
0: And so time-wise, once you get started, you've done the research, you've begun the process, you've described how you first just put down what your ideas are in building the characters. How long did it take you to work on this book? The first one was 4 years. Mm-hmm. Did you have more momentum with Runner?
1: This one was a bit shorter of a turnaround. It was about 2 years, maybe two and a half-ish years from, the first couple of pages being written to a full draft going to my editor and being finalized with copy edits and things like that. So it was a much quicker turnaround. And I think that's just, I was at a different place in the publishing process at that point. My publisher bought the book based on three chapters and an outline. So, with All We Were Promised, I had the benefit of the whole thing is done and I can just be like tweaking it and working on it. But no, this was like, okay, it is
0: get to work.
1: where's your full manuscript draft? So it was really a little bit under the gun. So a different process and a different feel.
0: This notion of Black people as rum runners, this is not something that I think we know about. And you've talked about there's so many things that we don't know about. Your first novel was placed in pre-slavery times. So we know a lot of people know a lot about that, or at least a little bit, little details about that period of time. So first I want to ask, were there actually Black rum runners? Because I know you created characters, but did you base this on actual people? And if so, like how large was that population of people who were doing that work?
1: So that's an interesting question. Were there Black rum runners? The answer is we don't know, right? Okay. So to some extent, probably yes, coming from the Caribbean, because a lot of the motherships that would line up outside the United States over the international waterline to supply the rum runners came from places like the Bahamas. So there would have been Caribbean folks who were coming up that way. But in the United States, we don't know. We often don't know who was doing a lot of the smuggling.
0: Because it's illegal, so they weren't bragging about it.
1: Not bragging. They did not leave records. But here's what we do know, right? So Martha's Vineyard at this point is a major maritime location. There are fishermen. There are sailors. There are whalers. There was a significant population of Black folks on Martha's Vineyard during Prohibition. And we know several of them were fishermen, were sailors, were involved in the maritime industries. The people on the vineyard who had boats were the ones who became rum runners and smugglers because they had the ability to take what had once been a fishing boat or, a cargo ship and basically divert it and take it over to Rum Row. So are there records of Black rum runners during this period from the vineyard? No. But this is a story that exists in the space of historical possibility is like what I call it. Yeah. Because we know that they were present and they had the necessary tools that they could have done this. But the records are... there aren't that many records, really.
0: I mean, it's a fascinating proposition. I think we also know that during that period and even before, like with the whalers, there were free Africans, like Cape Verdeans in particular, were among the largest population of whalers who came into Massachusetts. And that was such a dangerous activity. And they were willing and capable of doing it and became expert at it. I do wonder in the end, what else were they doing? So I think it's fascinating that you have approached it in this way. You know what else it reminds me of? Bridgerton.
1: Yes. Yeah.
0: Right. Because, were there Black people wearing those things and doing all that stuff? Well, I love the idea that there were anyhow, because equal opportunity for whatever the role might be. Mm-hmm. There's a woman who I'm sure you know her work, who is excellent at historical fiction, Victoria Christopher Murray.
1: Yes, yes.
0: Who I've had the pleasure of interviewing a couple of times. And she has made some of her work into film. Mm-hmm. And I wonder, I know this is just the beginning. This book is just coming out, but it's so visual. You know, your storytelling is so in depth, and we can see the experiences of your characters and the excitement of what they are experiencing. Did you have in mind possibly turning your work into a film as you were making it?
1: Yes, of course. It's, you know, like you say, this story in particular is so vivid and cinematic, the locations of it. And the wonderful thing about Martha's Vineyard is there are so many parts of Oak Bluffs and Edgartown that look today exactly as they did 100 years ago. So it's really right there for the taking for, you know, a movie or a limited series. So that's certainly a hope of mine. And there's plenty of family drama packed into the story too.
0: Exactly.
1: A strong plot, I think. So tell
0: us about the story, you know, without giving it all away. What is the story of Runner?
1: The story of Runner is, it begins with this family patriarch, Earl Jameson, who is a rum runner. He used to be a fisherman, but he has turned his attention to crime once prohibition has begun. And he disappears in a shipwreck. And at that point, his daughter, Lena, decides to take over the family business and basically restart his rum smuggling operation, because now that they've lost all of the income from the operation, they're at risk of losing their house, which is in Oak Bluffs in Martha's Vineyard. So she takes over to basically save her family from the tax man from losing their house. And she drags a bunch of people into this adventure with her brother, her sometime boyfriend. And then there's a young woman who's come to the vineyard for the summer, who's from Boston, who becomes fast friends with Lena, and the two of them, you know, strike up a wonderful friendship. But this young woman has come to the island with a secret of her own that has some connections to Lena's life. So it's really the story of all of them going into the criminal underworld and discovering things about themselves and their families that were perhaps really unexpected. And it's just a journey that takes them really all over. They go from the vineyard and the waters around the vineyard out to Boston during the gangland Boston time period, and down to Harlem during the Harlem Renaissance. So there are a lot of just really beautiful spaces that they get to be in, and interesting characters that they come across, you know, jazz musicians and club owners and gangsters. And it's a ride. It's a ride. That's what I'll say.
0: And so in character development, what is your process in developing a character so you can anticipate this is how this person will behave through the course of storytelling? Because you have multiple characters who have, you know, full personalities. Mm-hmm. What is that process like?
1: So I always start with the first character who comes to me. And in some ways they come to me kind of fully formed. So mm-hmm. in this case, Lena, I've had Lena in my mind since that trip in 2014 when I went to the vineyard and first discovered the Prohibition era history. So I've known she was this headstrong young woman who was going to take over this operation. And what kind of woman would do that, basically? What are the things that are driving her? What does she want? And in her case, she wants off this island. And I think the other piece of things that really informs how I build characters is giving them motivations that are often at odds with one another. So for Lena, she is a year-round vineyard resident. She does not feel about this island the way that somebody who vacations there for the summer does. For her, this is her hometown. It is boring. It is stifling. She wants to leave. She wants to go be in the big city on the mainland. And that's really what's driving her. So what would it mean to put other characters around her who want the opposite? Her mother wants her to stay right where she is. Her mother's grown up in the vineyard. She's got family history there. And she does not understand why her daughter wants to go off and do anything else. What if her boyfriend wants her to stay there and settle down with him? And she's like, well, wait a minute, I want to, you know, go to college and have my freedom. So everybody's kind of coming in with their different motivations. And I think building characters who have motivations that are clashing and goals that are clashing with each other is really where you kind of get the richest story. So I try to build my characters with that in mind. If they all want the same thing, it's not that interesting. But every person who's on that boat with Lena is on it for a different reason.
0: Do you create, this is in your process, do you create like folders, like here's Lena, here's who she is, here's what she cares about, mm-hmm. what she looks like? Do you do that for each character?
1: I do, yeah. It's usually like one long document, so I can mm-hmm. all of them at the same time, but I keep track of things like their birthdays,
0: sure.
1: know their education levels, what they look like, and things like that. I do try to keep it organized as best I can. But you know, sometimes the characters surprise me, so you never know where they're going to take you.
0: Isn't it interesting? So I'm a nonfiction writer. Mm-hmm. And haven't even attempted to dabble at fiction, but I speak to many novelists. So it's always fascinating to me character development when it's not an actual person. And, you know, how do you make this person? And what I have noticed, even in nonfiction writing, when it's narrative, when there's a lot of detail, the story can come to life. The person, even if it's a real person, comes to life in a different way, some aspect of that person through your creative process.
1: Yeah.
0: And that part, as I've talked to novelists, it's pretty fascinating when the character tells you, no, this is what I'm supposed to be doing now. No, you're wrong, writer. This is what I'm supposed to be doing now. So what is that war between this, you know, your Frankenstein? You've created this entity, and now it's telling you, nah, I'm not going to do that. I'm going to do that.
1: I have learned to just go with it, because I think the best story moments come out of that. When you have created a character that feels so authentic to you that you could, as the author, come in with, well, okay, I think what you're going to do next is go here and you're going to say this. And then you get into writing the scene and they start screaming and yelling at this person and telling them off that they're supposed to have a nice conversation with. And you're like, well, wait a minute, where did that, what's going on? Where did that come from? But that's in there. And I think part of that comes from, as an author, there's a part of you that maybe is even subconscious that understands these characters on a level that maybe you don't even know consciously yet. So there's something that is coming through them that is being channeled, that is allowed to come out. And if you let it, I think it takes the story to a more authentic place than if you, they're just kind of little paper dolls that you're moving around and making them do whatever you want them to do.
0: What is your discipline around process? Like, do you have a time of day that you write? Do you write every day? For how long? What's that process like for you?
1: It's very loose for me. I have two young children, so I kind of get my writing time in when I can get it in. What's always worked for me is setting a minimum each day, and it's like an extremely low minimum to the point where there is no excuse where you cannot put this in. So it's always been 10 minutes. Just a 10-minute writing
0: sprint. Really a minimum, okay.
1: Really, really minimum. And, you know, if you're writing, you've been writing for a while, I'm a writer, 10 minutes will get me about 500 words. But the rule is you have to just write. You're not doing any research. You're not going back and editing. You are just sitting for 10 minutes and your fingers are on the keys and you are typing whatever is coming up next in the story. And some days I would set a 20-minute, you know, so I would add another 10 minutes somewhere in the day. But there is never one single day that you cannot find 10 minutes.
0: I agree with you.
1: And what happens is it just accumulates. It accumulates. You know, you write 500 words a day, you write 1,000 words a day. In a few months, you will have a full draft of a novel. So that's been the part of the process for me that has been the most consistent. Finding time to do big blocks of research and big blocks of revision, that takes a little bit more doing and more planning. But the writing piece of it, strictly drafting, is just little bits and pieces where you can fit them in over the course of the day.
0: I love that. I hope you all really did hear that. 10 minutes. How many minutes do you spend scrolling through that phone? 10 minutes definitely is something you can do. Hey guys. Yes, this is a pause. It's a pause for the cause. A pause for the cause of WBAI. Yes, we're listening to a great guest. I promise I won't keep you from our great guest for too long. But I have to say to you something that you know already. We need you. We need you. We need your help. We need your dollars. WBAI exists because of you, for you, and with you. This is a covenant that we have at listener-sponsored WBAI. It is because of people like you that we exist. We do not accept ads like so many other, well, like commercial radio does. 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We have this tower in Times Square. 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We just want you to feel like you want to be a part of what keeps us alive and thriving. We exist because of you. We exist for you. We exist with you. So thank you in advance for your generosity. And let's go back to the show. Hey, guys, this is Dream Leapers with Harriet Cole. We're talking with Ashton Lattimore. She has a new historical novel, Runner, that has just come out this week. It is available for sale right now, and it's a fascinating read, which actually, you could get lost on the beach. You need to have your sunscreen on because you might not realize how much time has gone by because you kind of go in and you're really, really reading. I have a question. Would you like to read a little bit of the book to us?
1: Yes, I would love to.
0: Okay, let's do it.
1: All right. I'll start with the prologue.
0: Okay.
1: All right. With the wooded mainland port towns at her back, the Sankaty steamed across the jewel-toned water of Vineyard Sound, bound for Oak Bluffs. Around the ferry, the sun reflected off the water, lending a shimmer to the shades of aquamarine and topaz that deepened to sapphire blue in the distance. Dee Brooks staked out a spot on the uppermost deck. Standing so far forward, another step would have pitched her over the railing. She watched the painted bow slice through tiny white foam white-cap waves. Overhead, gulls followed the ship along, the wind drowning out their calls and whipping Dee's hair across her face. After 10 years away, she'd forgotten to bring a scarf, and with her hair loose, she delighted in the sensation of being neither tied down nor covered up. She shaded her face from the glare and squinted ahead, watching for Martha's Vineyard as it came into full view. The island was a wide expanse alive with green, gently sloped hills covered in forests of leafy oaks. The sand on the shores glowed gold, and around the edges of the harbor, rock walls stood guard. These were her beaches, her water, but was it still a homecoming if she was unexpected and perhaps unwelcome? Though Dee counted her time on the island in summers instead of years, the place belonged to her and she to it, at least more belonging than she'd ever found in Boston, where prying, judging eyes lurked around every street corner and her mother's unmet expectations boxed her in so close she could scarcely breathe. The vineyard was only 7 miles off the coast of Massachusetts, but the crossing felt like gliding into another world. Here, there were only sleepy afternoons on the hammock of a cottage porch, toes in the sand, and laughter echoing off the rocks as children ran, splashed, and played. Up ahead, a stately hotel beckoned at the farthest edge of the harbor, surrounded by Victorian and Queen Anne-style homes embellished with pointed peaks and fussy lace-like trims. She couldn't see into the Highland Hills through the thicket of woods, but knew the cozy cottages that waited back there, making ready for the new arrivals. Somewhere among them stood the cottage her family had given up, now maybe empty or maybe taken over by some new family, one whose secrets and selfish choices wouldn't steal the island away from their children. But she was a grown woman now, with choices of her own to make, and a man to hold to account. And she wouldn't leave the vineyard again until she got what she'd come for. With a nervous charge, Dee gathered her bags as the ferry eased into the terminal between wooden piers. To the west, the cottages of Ocean Park were a carnival of color. To the east, schooners and cutter rigs waited with their sails closed up, tall, sharp masts piercing the sky. She stared and wondered if his ship was among them.
0: Very nice. I could see it. That's the thing. You want to be able to see it. You see the ferry coming in. You see all the things that are going on. It makes you want to go there.
1: Yes.
0: Which is what so many people are doing at this exact moment. Mm-hmm. And how many visits to the vineyard did you make to I know that you did your research there, but like, was it an ongoing visit or is it really a couple of times?
1: I did a couple of times. Yeah, it was that first visit where I picked up information from the museum. And then there was a second visit when I came in the fall 1 year, which was very nice because it's actually quite quiet in the fall. So I did a visit, and that's when I was digging into archives and also traveling around the island more. Before that, I'd mostly been in Oak Bluffs and Edgartown. But on my my last research visit, I was able to see a lot more up island towns and really get a feel for the geography of the place.
0: It's nice. I have a friend who, I live in Manhattan, and I have a friend whose children were in school with my daughter, and then her husband had a sabbatical and decided that he would move with the children to the vineyard. And so his wife commuted back and forth between Manhattan and the vineyard, and they loved it so much, they've not stopped that. They still have two residences. They bought a home there, and it's a beautiful, beautiful life that they created. The children going to school, not having to go to private school, and having a wonderful education there. And that life that you talk about of being a resident, and this now by choice, being a resident and choosing to be in a small, small town compared to the big hustle and bustle of New York City. The small town life, during Prohibition, when, you know, that people, certainly people wanted to drink. So they were going to figure out how to drink no matter what, right? In your storytelling, how are you showing the mentality of the people, what they wanted and how they were able to get what they wanted, even though it was illegal?
1: So small town life is a big piece of it, because the other thing about small town life is everybody knows everyone's business. So at the center of this story in Oak Bluffs is a church. It's Bradley Memorial Church, which is a real Black church that existed at the early 20th century during this time period, where everybody went, including the summer residents. They would use this church and be part of the church congregation during the summers, and the year-round people would go there as well. So this was one of the few spaces where they're interacting with each other. But building that mentality, part of it was understanding how are some of the church folks going to react to, you know, this young woman who decides to launch into a criminal empire. And, you know, the answer is pretty badly. You know, her mother and her aunts are not happy. They're deeply involved in the church. They're involved in temperance groups, which were also a big feature of both big city and small town life during this period, which was, you know, Prohibition wasn't all fun and games for people. The reason that alcohol was prohibited, or one of the reasons, was because it was making men behave terribly. Women were at the forefront of pushing for prohibition in many cases because men were spending up their paychecks at the local bar. They were coming home drunk and beating their wives. Like, it was actually pretty bad. So during this period, when you have a young woman who decides to support everyone's desire to get their drinks, there are going to be very many women on the other side of that who are saying, why are you contributing to the degradation of our community this way? Right. Why are you making us less safe and making these men less responsible? So really making sure to build out both sides of the community in that sense, because Prohibition, you know, didn't happen in a vacuum.
0: That's interesting. And that is something I don't think people really know. You know, because it's so long ago, you know, we know that the big P, Prohibition, and it's like no alcohol. And it seemed, you know, I think a lot of people just think of it as, why would they deprive us of alcohol? But it continues to be true that when people drink too much, they often misbehave and can be violent and all kinds of things. There are repercussions to that.
1: Yeah.
0: And so the world that you are showing, sort of this underbelly, okay, so yeah, it's illegal, but there are a lot of people who want it anyway. And there are people who made a lot of money. That this was a lucrative illegal business. What was the economics? What's the economics of rum running during that period?
1: People were making a lot of money, as you say. This was a time when a bottle that might, during normal times outside of Prohibition, cost $5, $10. People are paying $30, $60, which is a huge amount of money at this period of time. But then if you put it into, you know, 2026 dollars, you had people who were making hundreds of thousands, millions of dollars smuggling liquor at high volumes, because you're paying one price to get it off the boat, right? And then you're taking it and you're selling it to people on land, and you're selling it to them at a markup, or you're selling it to club owners at a markup. So there were a lot of ways for people to make really significant amounts of money, because you're also taking on a lot of risk. So you're charging people for, you know, the legal risk. You're out there on the water where the Coast Guard is trying to catch up with you, where you're smuggling and the local police are chasing after you. So you want to have some funding to account for all of that. But people were making hundreds of thousands of millions of dollars. Yeah.
0: Which is pretty amazing. And so I love the fact that you are imagining that there were Black people in the mix doing this.
1: Yeah. It's fun to imagine. Yeah.
0: Of course. Okay. So you are embarking upon letting everybody know about your book. Will you be going to the Vineyard with your book?
1: I will be. I will be on the Vineyard for the Black Book Festival on August 15th. So people, if you're booked to go see the Vineyard, come see me at the book festival. And I'll be on tour in many other cities as well between now and then.
0: And how can people find out where you will be?
1: They can go to my website, which is just ashtonlattimore.com. And all of my tour dates are listed there with links to get tickets. They can also check my Instagram, which is just at Ashton Lattimore. And I have my tour dates all listed there as well.
0: Perfect. So as you're doing this, because I know this process, of course, you made the book exists, you're going on tour, it's so exciting. You have to put on a different hat.
1: When yes.
0: It's different than the writing hat, the touring hat. And, you know, there's energy, there's time, there's your little angels. How are you managing your schedule with all of the things that are unfolding for your book?
1: I'm just holding on and hanging in as best I can. This first week is a ton of travel. I'm in Atlanta right now because I have an event tomorrow night at Village Bookstore. And then I'll be in New Orleans and Chicago. And then I'll be back in New Jersey next week. And it's just a lot of help. You know, my mom, my husband's mom, my husband, everybody's just kind of pitching in to make sure that life keeps going while I'm off on the road. But it's it does call on a different piece of things than me just being solitary in my room writing my little story about characters. But I enjoy it so much. I love getting to talk with people about the history. And when I meet with book clubs who have read the book, I love getting to talk to them about like the characters and the spoilers.
0: Yes.
1: So.
0: Yes, of course. And in your process, are you actually making a new book as you are touring with this book?
1: Yes, I am.
0: Thank you. Can you give us a clue what it's about?
1: It is about Central Park. It's about Seneca Village, the village of free Black folks that was raised, destroyed to make way for Central Park. And that's as much as I can say about it at the moment.
0: So I live in New York, and yes. I'm very familiar with Seneca Village. And, you know, some years ago, there was a big movement to honor the African burial grounds, which are down in that area. Well, Seneca Village was big. And so I love the fact that you are doing this type of historical fiction that shines a light on our history, because many people just know little teeny bits about what we call Black history. And actually, Black people have been part of all history. How are you making these choices? How did you decide to write about Seneca Village?
1: I think one of the interesting threads that I've noticed running through all of my stories is that I am fascinated by the Black North. So much of Black history that we learn about is set in the South, understandably so. You know, that's where the bulk of the Black population in the United States, even today, lives. But there's so much rich history, even from before emancipation, of Black people in the North, whether they were free or enslaved or wealthy or working class. And there's just such a rich diversity of different lives people were leading, and we just see so little about it. So I'm really drawn to stories that give me a chance to talk about different classes of Black people. I love stories where working class people are interacting with the Black elite, and what does that look like, or where free and enslaved people are interacting. So part of what drew me to Seneca Village is it's a free Black village before the Civil War, several years before the Civil War, you know, in the greatest city in the world. And most people have just never heard of it. Yeah. And I think using these stories to shine a light on these overlooked Black communities that we don't know so much about, and also let people into pieces of our history that are different from what they usually see, has just been really, really rewarding for me. And I hope it's taught people something as well.
0: Excellent. Hey guys, this is Dream Leapers with Harriet Cole. Believe it or not, we have only 5 minutes left with Ashton Lattimore, author of the new historical novel, Runner. Ashton, do you want to give us a little bit more of a read before we go?
1: Sure.
0: Just a few minutes, but it's a good read, so we want to get just a little bit more.
1: Yes. All right. All right. Lena must have watched her father, brother, and the crew of the Honeysuckle sail away on fishing trips 1,000 times before Earl finally let her come along. One evening when she was 11 years old, the ship hauled a net full of mackerel up to the small pier just behind the shack. When Earl stepped down onto the beach, he found Lena there standing on one leg in a rowboat, teetering from one side to the other as her mother looked on. "I got my sea legs now, Daddy," she shouted. "See, I've been practicing. Now you just got to let me come with you." He looked at her with a glint of pride and mirth in his light brown eyes and laughed from deep within his broad, strong chest. As he did, Lena burst out laughing too and lost her balance. But Earl was at her side in a flash and caught her before she tumbled out of the boat and hit the water, before she even had time to feel the notion of fear or pain. She could still feel the sun with the memory warming her. Now, here was a stranger in uniform telling her that nearly everything and everyone from that golden moment, the Honeysuckle, the crew, her father, was gone.
0: That's a window in. I just want to commend you for the way that you're telling these stories. I think that, you know, fiction certainly can be a useful way for people to learn about our history and heritage. And, you know, they can have fun too, but opening the door to other dimensions of what our lives have been and can be, and what was going on at different points of the in the world, I think is really refreshing. I am curious, before you go, so you have two little ones, how old are they?
1: They are 6 and 9.
0: Okay, so do they participate at all in the writing process? You know, what is the process of having little ones when they know that you are a writer? What do you do with them for that skill?
1: They're trying to get me to write children's books. That's mostly what they do. They come and they give me ideas for different children's books that I can write. But my oldest is a bit of a writer himself. He's always writing little stories, and it's really wonderful to kind of see that bug in him. He's a big reader, a big writer. And I just read his work and just to kind of encourage him along. But I think having them see their mother do this for a living and see my real published books, you know, around the house on the bookshelves and things, they think it's really cool. So I hope that it's kind of encouragement for them.
0: It's funny. My daughter just graduated college. She's now 22. When I was pregnant with her, I was finishing a book. When she was born, I was on a book tour. And so I had her in my arm at book signings, you know, signing books with her in my arms. It was so, because what can you do? She had to be with me. And, but I will tell you this, at a certain point along the way, she was like, "Mommy, no, I don't want you to help me with anything. Let me just do my own thing." And, you know, just we naturally help and correct and all the things. When she got to high school, she came to me. She said, "Mommy, there are three of us who have parents who are editors and writers. Mm-hmm. And we are the only ones whose parents didn't have to hire coaches to help us write our papers."
1: Yeah, we are the coach.
0: We are the coach. So I love that so much. That was a thank you that came a few years later, but it was really...
1: They come to appreciate it. Yeah.
0: They absolutely do. Well, and we appreciate you. Thank you so much for putting your heart and soul and time into this book as well as your first novel. Congratulations. I hope people will come to visit you on your book tour. It sounds like you've got a lot of things going on. Thank you.
1: Thank you so much, Harriet.
0: Yeah. And thank you to all of you for tuning in. I hope you have enjoyed this conversation as much as I. Ashton Lattimore, Her new historical novel, Is Runner, has just come out this week. Until next time, have a great day and make it count.
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5: 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I'm Reverend Billy.
6: And I'm Savitri D.
5: Welcome to today's worldwide sacrifice community. We call it the Earth. Now look, if I understand you correctly, you're draining our lake for the data. Do I get that right? You're draining our lake for the data. At the same time that you're bombing that school over there for the fear. And there are waves of fear. Mothers, fathers, cursing, crying, brothers, sisters, nightmares, year after year. If I understand, if I'm understanding you correctly, you measure the fear, right? You break it down into units, into numbers in order to drain our lake. Is that how it works? I'm trying to put this together. You're always correct. You're always collecting more data, if I understand you correctly. And you study the numbers, the fire gives you, the sorrow gives you, you break the sorrow down into units, down into numbers, so that you can upload it all. To make everything absolutely clear, if I understand you correctly, you are making the faraway fire over there in Iran. You're making that faraway fire intensely actual. Well, there's nothing more actual than losing a child, is there? And our children here are looking for their lake, which you turned into data. We watched that lake disappear, turn into a... Well, what did you give us as a consolation prize? You gave us a virtual lake. Well, okay, let me get this straight. You make fire and fear over there. You make virtuality, fakeness, back here. So how deeply do we feel the fire over here? And how do our friends in the school, how do they feel our virtuality when we're swimming in the memory of a lake and they're looking for a school that hasn't burned down? And in both places, the earth, the deserts, the forests, the coral reefs, the salt marshes are being converted into virtual defense systems, media, memories, things that serve your billionaire money making. If I understand you correctly, the earth is not divisible. Am I right, children? The earth is not divisible. We have a planetary sacrifice community here. The virtual life at the center of the empire, that old traditional way of living, where you could look out at the victims way out on the edge. That's over. We're all at the center. We're all at the edge, if I understand you correctly. Earth-a-lulia.

0: the great Fela Kuti.
1: Ooh.
0: Telling it
1: Isn't
0: like
1: that wonderful.
0: It is.
1: I like this United Nations talk about the animals talking.
0: Yeah, maybe it's time for it to not be the United Nations anymore. Maybe the whole idea of the nation is just worn out, isn't it?
1: It seems like the
0: nation states
1: are pitted against life on Earth.
0: The only nation is liberation.
1: The banks are pitted against life on Earth. The gas and oil, the chemicals and the plastics.
0: Gas companies reporting record profits yesterday.
1: They've corrupted the nation states so much.
0: Then they tell us, oh, we're not going to share that with our tax base. We're not going to pay our taxes and we're not going to pay our dividends. We're just going to pay down our debt. It's like a shadow economy. These giant corporations making
1: it's virtuality. It's not real.
0: Trading
1: it's
0: it
1: not
0: around.
1: Real. It's not real.
0: Trading it around. But all over the world, people rising up.
1: I think so.
0: The cockroach party over there in India. All those kids on the street fighting for their education. I read there's a test. 10 million people take this one test to get into college. I mean, that's how many young people there are in India. 10 million people signed up for one test.
1: How many get admitted?
0: You know what? I don't know, but I'm proud of those kids. They came out. They were brave, courageous, and they got their first demand.
1: Our idea that the Earth is one indivisible sacrifice community. Now, everybody listening to us knows how we're using that phrase, sacrifice community. That's the community that is downwind from a chemical company on the Mississippi River in Cancer Alley. And there's sacrifice communities everywhere.
0: Here, I'll give you an example, a nice local one. Let's say in New York we decide to ban fracking. Wasn't that great? We banned fracking in New York. But guess what? They're fracking right over there in Pennsylvania.
1: In a sacrifice community
0: where
1: the methane is leaking out of they're discovering more and more that one of the strongest of all greenhouse gases is leaking from fracking and everywhere.
0: Also polluting the groundwater all over because the chemicals they pump into the ground to do that fracking, that's a proprietary recipe. We don't get to know what's in those chemicals. And everyone knows that companies are dumping toxins into them just to get rid of them because you have to pay to dispose of chemicals. Everyone remembers the old nail polish thing. Where, it was just like that, except for imagine a giant syringe pumping the earth full of pollutants of various kinds that we don't get to know about.
1: You're upsetting our listeners, and I think they're turning the radios off now.
0: People, the only nation,
1: especially
0: is
1: the
0: liberation.
1: People who love nail polish.
0: The only nation is liberation.
1: You know, we're here with Fela Kuti's cousin's son. You. Wu Yi is a relative of this international artistic hero who just sang to us about the United Nations. And you come from the same village. You know him. You've met him. As a boy, you grew up listening to his music. I just want to say thank you. Thank you for taking care of us, and thank you to Fela for taking care of the world.
0: That's right. Fela
1: Kuti. Wu Yi from Afrobeat. Amen.
0: Hey, let's go to Norman Siegel for Justice in Real Time. Norman's going to give us a little synthesis of what's going on in the courts this week. Norman.

the war between the United States and Iran, ending a few days of relative calm in the region. Iran fired missiles at military bases in Jordan and at oil tankers. American and Saudi fighter jets target Iranian-linked militia in Iraq. An apparent drone attack also set ablaze two ships, including a U.S.-owned gas storage tanker at a shipping hub in Egypt. Since the collapse of a ceasefire between the United States and Iran this month, Iran-linked groups across the region have opened new fronts and reopened old ones, drawing in forces in Saudi Arabia, Iraq, Lebanon, and Jordan. Now, the next day, on Friday, the headline in the Times was, quote, Saudis increase engagement and seek to form new military coalition. The article in part stated, with little signs of peace talks resuming, a series array of attacks, including two consecutive nights of strikes between Iran and the United States, ended a short period of relative calm and entangled a growing list of U.S. allies in the conflict. Among them are Jordan and Saudi Arabia, which said it is now forming a military coalition. As the scope of the fighting widened, U.S. Central Command, which directs American forces in the region, said Thursday morning that it had completed another wave of strikes on sites in Iran overnight, including military command centers and missile and drone facilities. So the war is now 5 months old to the day, and no clear plan to end this war. Congress is now off for August, won't be back until after Labor Day. So Congress, in my opinion, has failed us and failed its constitutional responsibility by allowing the war to continue. Let us never forget that. And also never forget this war is an unconstitutional and illegal war. While we're talking about war, last night in the New York Times, we found out that Trump announced that his Board of Peace had, quote, reached a new deal to begin disarming Hamas in Gaza. Reportedly, there is a 15-point plan outlining concessions each side must make. So, for example, for Hamas to disarm, reportedly Israel must also suspend its military operations, relocate its troops to an agreed-upon withdrawal line. Reportedly, as of last night, Israel has not yet issued a formal statement. So we have to watch what happens here. Second, moving on, right to vote, mail voting. Last week, we discussed the Massachusetts federal judge decision declaring Trump's executive order to, one, create a state-based voting list, and two, having the post office send out mail voting ballots to individuals on that state-based voting list. That was a violation of separation of powers, since only the states and Congress have authority over elections, not the president. So since then, the Trump administration filed an appeal, and last Saturday, the U.S. Court of Appeals for the First Circuit upheld the Massachusetts Federal District Court decision, holding that the executive order, quote, directs unprecedented levels of involvement by federal officials in how states administer elections. Subsequent to that decision, the Trump administration has filed via an emergency appeal, via the shadow docket, we've talked about that before, asking the Supreme Court to address the issues. We need to watch what the Supreme Court does here. This could have a huge impact on who can vote in the November elections, a key to the future of our democracy. Third, ICE mass detention policies. Some good news here. On Thursday, Politico reports two more federal appeals courts, the Ninth Circuit, the Seventh Circuit rejected the policy subjecting millions of immigrants, reportedly most of them who have lived in the United States for years without criminal records, subject to mandatory detention without bond. That's not the way it used to be. But that makes it now six circuit courts rejecting this policy change. The 11th Circuit, the 2nd, the 10th, and the 6th. Unfortunately, the 5th and the 8th Circuit uphold this policy change. Now, the Ninth Circuit's decision reportedly held, and I quote, we accordingly do not think that Congress in 1996 made such a large-scale change to our established system of immigration detention in the way the government now contends. So this issue is ripe for the Supreme Court to address.

0: Yes. We'll see what happens when the court resumes in October. And for folks listening, when there's a split in the Circuit Court of Appeals, that is usually ripe grounds for the Supreme Court to address the split, but there's no guarantee. And finally, last night we found out in the New York Times online a heading, quote, Trump to appeal judge's ruling denouncing IRS suit as exercise and self-dealing. Now, this is in reference to the decision by federal judge Kathleen Williams that we previously discussed on this radio show. The article stated and begins, lawyers for President Trump said on Friday they would appeal a recent order from a judge casting doubt on the legitimacy of a $1.8 billion fund and extraordinary personal tax protections that emerged from a deal to drop his lawsuit against the Internal Revenue Service. The notice of appeal and a request to pause the judge's order filed in the Federal District Court in Miami were the latest signs that Mr. Trump was willing to pursue his fight for the fund and the tax provision, even though they have badly damaged his relations with the Senate Republicans and jeopardized the confirmation of his pick for Attorney General Todd Blanche, end of quote. So once again, we need to watch closely the appeal of this case. This will tell us, in my opinion, where our democracy is at today, August 1. Are we a democracy, or are we slowly but surely becoming an autocracy? So my concluding comment, once again, a lot to discuss and reflect on. I say, speak up if you do not agree with what is happening to our democracy. Otherwise, it could erode, and one day we all wake up and the rights we thought we had are no longer our rights. So till next Saturday, please take care. Thank you, Billy. Thank you, Savitri. And thank you, listeners, for listening in. Take care.
1: Thank you, Norman Siegel. Justice in real time. And you can join Norman Siegel on Mondays at Foley Square between 1 and 2 for his ongoing vigil, Democracy, Not Autocracy. We're talking about sacrifice communities here at Earth Riot Radio today. I'm Savitri D. Let's just give another example of a sacrifice community.
2: Okay.
1: Yeah, I have a really basic one. What happens to your trash? Where does your trash go? Because I know it's not outside. First, it's in your kitchen. Then it's on the sidewalk. Then the trash truck comes and gets it. Then in New York, it goes on a barge. Usually, it goes to a landfill. Where's that landfill? Okay, picture the landfill. Sometimes it's in this area, right? Fresh Kills. Sometimes it goes down to Virginia. Now, picture the land around that landfill. Okay, now all those items in your trash, they're leaching into the ground in spite of the plastic sheeting, in spite of all the protections. Your trash is creating somewhere else a problem, right? That's a version of a sacrifice. Now, you can expand that in a global sense, right? Where does the trash go? Where do the clothes go? Where does all the recycling go? We know that it goes to...
2: into our sacrifice community, because there's no place where our community...
1: So it goes to Indonesia. It goes to, for a long
2: That's
1: time,
2: right.
1: China was
2: That's
1: taking
2: right.
1: it. It goes to the global south, right? And creates these... you've all seen pictures. I know you have. You've seen pictures in Chile, mountains
2: the
1: of
2: beaches,
1: discarded
2: the
1: clothing, mountains of so-called recycling. But there's all kinds of things in that recycling. It's not some pure environment of, oh, we can just recycle this. It starts to decay. It starts to leach into groundwater. These are sacrifice communities. Now, pretty much everything we do, it creates some kind of sacrifice somewhere else. That's cause and effect, right? It's consequence of our actions. But we in the United States are protected from a lot of this on a global scale, right? We're protected from the vision of it, the smell of it, the stench of it, the poison of it, not just the inconvenience of it, right? But the actual toxic impact of our lives.
2: When did it happen that people manufacturing, companies manufacturing something were excused from where their product goes? Well, when did it happen that you cut off at the point of the purchase. You're not responsible for what your customer does with it. Then, when your customer has it and has purchased the product, the customer's not responsible for where it goes. Why does that cutoff take place? Obviously, that's a difference between
1: Power.
2: Between Western industrial society and Earth cultures. They see the whole cycle. They see it all the way go.
1: Well, it's like a prioritization thing, right? So we can say, oh, it matters that we don't have to live with that, but we can send these tons and tons. I mean, I'm talking hundreds of millions of tons of trash, used clothing, trashed clothing. We can send it to the African continent where people are forced to pick through it and take out the one little thing that might be available for resale, right? And that becomes a job that people are doing. Those are sacrificial situations, right?
2: Well, what we have to do is perform that in the Church of Stop Shopping. When we have our performances, we have to perform the whole cycle.
1: Now, the EU has special laws around trash specifically. So a company, a corporation, is responsible for the trash that accompanies the product they sell. So you can take the trash back to the store and say, here's your trash, and that corporation has to deal with it. But let me assure you, that corporation is still just sending it down. It's offshoring it. It just offshores it in this terrible way.
2: Oh, the company's still, still send it off.
1: Yeah, well, they're not taking it home to their house, are they? No.
2: Remember that time in Ghent when we had the local law in Ghent, Belgium, is that you're responsible for the packaging.
1: This is an EU law. It's not just Belgium.
2: The company's responsible for the packaging, where the packaging goes, of the products they sell. So what did we do? We had a bunch of us. There were like 40 or 50 of us. It was a big group, right?
1: Yeah, and especially families. We have families.
2: Families. We went into, was it like a Whole Foods kind of place?
1: Yeah, it was a big grocery store. We went in there. We bought a week's worth of food for all these families. And then we went outside in their little grassy knoll outside the store.
2: And people switched the food and the beans and everything to containers that they had brought with them.
1: Glass jars,
2: boxes. And so we left
1: boxes.
2: The plastic. We left the
1: packaging. It was a mountain. We're talking five families, 1 week of food.
2: It was 10 feet tall. It was. I mean, the amount of packaging is outrageous.
1: And then we carried it back in the store and left it there for them to deal with, just as a kind of marker, you know, because we don't need all that much packaging. But the point is not the packaging today. The point is thinking through our actions, not just our individual actions, but the actions of the corporations, the actions of the government. Vieques, another sacrifice community, right? Doing weapons testing in Vieques,
2: Puerto
1: Rico.
2: They'll be picking bomb fragments out of the beach for years.
1: There's a million examples of these sacrifice communities, but it's easy to forget about them, right? Because you don't see them. You don't see them.
2: Let me read something. Vieques made me think about this. Wait a minute, bring it up on the hello. Here it is. City without sleep, a nocturne for the Brooklyn Bridge. A poem by Federico Garcia Lorca. I'm gonna speak the English version. No one sleeps in the sky. No one. No one sleeps. The creatures of the moon smell and circle their cabins. Live iguanas will come to bite the men who don't dream. And he who flees with broken heart will find on the comers the still. On the corners, the still, incredible crocodile under the tender protest of the stars. No one sleeps in the world. No one. No one sleeps. There's a dead man in the farthest cemetery who for 3 years complains of the dry landscape on his knee. And the boy they buried this morning wept so much they had to call the dogs to quiet him down. Life is not a dream. Look, we fall down the stairs to eat damp earth, or we ascend to the edge of snow with a chorus of dead dahlias. But there's no forgetting, no sleep, living flesh. Kisses bind our lips in a tangle of recent veins. And those who suffer, suffer without rest. And those who fear death will carry it on their shoulders. One day, horses will live in the taverns, and furious ants will attack the yellow skies that take refuge in the eyes of cows.
1: Under the tender protest of stars.
2: I wonder if he wrote that on the Brooklyn Bridge.
3: I'm not the only one.
2: Federico Garcia Lorca.
3: I'm not the only one.

0: Who do you hear there? I hear Joshua Kawan Nelson for sure. Sunder. Amber Gray. Avery Richards. Danny Bloom.
1: Yeah, and Eric Johnson on drums. Don't forget that. He sounds great.
0: Up in Woodstock.
1: Not the only one. It's a song written to sing while being arrested.
0: We're in community. And we're in community around the world is what we're talking about today, which is a common theme. I'm WBAI. We're all in it together. We're all a part of one big ecosystem. And we take responsibility for ourselves and for the others around us. Nation states don't go with that. Corporations don't go with that. But Fela just sang about it. All right.
1: And we're here to talk about it on WBAI.
0: Woo!
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1: 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You and you and you and you and you.
0: You're supporting all these folks who give here. They take the risk of not being paid sometimes, then they get paid, then we raise money. You know, it's a cliffhanger. Let's face it. It's a nonprofit. it's what we all go through in an independent institution of this kind. And it radiates out into the community. An example would be those people that just sang that song, "We're Not the Only One." That's the Stop Shopping Choir. Well, this last Sunday, our beloved WBAI recorded, and a group of five people went out to the Quaker Meeting House and caught our performance and sent broadcast our show live. Maybe some of you heard it through this station.
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0: So you're supporting us as well. You're supporting how we become creative and help each other out and grow this community. A few months ago, we weren't even thinking about performing live, and my God, what a sensation that is. Love that feeling. It's just
1: and you start with the doing.
0: And the doing.
1: And then you find a way to
0: do it. And earthalooyah.
2: 4692 and donate to WBAI.
0: Oh, wait a minute. I didn't quite get that. That's 833-922-4692.
2: Or you can just go to buddy.wbai.org and become a buddy. 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And I'm telling you right now, we hear from people all the time. There's all kinds of people out there listening to Earth Riot Radio. We meet them on the street. They write to us on our website, revbilly.com. They say things, they share things, they give us tips. One guy wrote to us and said, "Hey, you know, I listen to WBAI from Colorado, and I got to tell you something. The bears are coming down out of the mountains because they're thirsty." Okay.
0: Ooh.
2: We're getting serious information here, serious intel from the mountains of Colorado on WBAI.org. So show up for it, you know, 833-922-4692. You
0: what
2: know,
0: was
2: this
0: that?
2: Is
0: 833.
2: Billy and I are from the Church of Stop Shopping.
0: 922.
2: I'm going to tell you, we're not good at selling things. We're not selling you anything.
0: We're this from is, the Church of Stop Shopping. We don't ask
2: solidarity.
0: For money at our shows. We don't know how to do this.
2: This is solidarity. We're
0: you
2: passing
0: know,
2: the plate. We're passing the plate for the Church of Stop Shopping on WBAI.
0: You can hear how clumsy we are. We just don't know how to do this. There's a lot of doorways in.
2: There really are.
0: You know, just stumble forward and you're going to be able to give. G-I-V-E, give. Number two, WBAI dot org, O-R-G.
2: Okay.
0: Give to, W-B-A-I,
2: dot org. So many options here. So many ways to give.
0: Just.
2: So many ways to give. You can
0: give
2: send
0: a
2: check. You can send a check. A handwritten check. That's right. To WBAI Pacifica at 388 Atlantic Avenue, Brooklyn, New York. 11217. 11217. That's the zip code down here. And WBAI has been here for decades, and it's just weathered all manner of
0: My memory of it difficulty. Goes back to the Black Panthers and Abbie Hoffman, Bob Dylan, Bob Fass. Mm-hmm. I mean, that's but it's been here longer than that.
2: Yes, it has.
0: Just my memory.
2: And it'll be here much longer than we can even imagine.
0: We had Betty Ford on the radio. Yeah. Just like, did I get the name wrong?
2: You did.
0: You're pulling a face.
2: I am, because Betty Ford is a rehab center now.
0: Betty Ford's a rehab center. That's where I belong.
2: You know what? We were on our way over here from our neighborhood in Brooklyn to this neighborhood.
0: And what happened?
2: And we were riding alongside the Gowanus Canal. And I look over and I see a person, another person. They're making a movie of some kind. They're setting up a photo shoot. They've got all kinds of umbrellas and signage. And there they are at one of those little dead-end streets at the Gowanus Canal. And it turns out they're there doing a climate protest. They're making some imagery. And it's about the Gowanus. I said, what do you want us to tell the people out there? They said, oh, tell them the Gowanus is still magic, even if you can't touch it. And then we talked a little bit about some of the sewage problems they're having over there because there's so many new people moving into the neighborhood and the city didn't really deal with this. Speaking of sacrifice communities.
0: The feces of yuppies.
2: Gowanus of brownfields.
0: In high rises, in luxury towers.
2: It's a super fun
0: site. It's worse than ever now.
2: Luxury towers and a super fun site. But you can go to voicesofgowanus.org to find out more about that. I know there's a lot of you listening who live around Gowanus.
0: Betty Davis.
2: There you go.
0: Jesus, I really owe Betty. Betty, you're listening, aren't you? I called you a rehab center. The wife of President Ford, Gerald Ford, from the hometown kind of my Calvinist Dutch culture in Western Michigan, the super conservatives of Grand Rapids.
2: That's a far cry.
0: And that, boy, did I, you know, I owe you something.
2: You know, it's kind
0: I'm
2: of like
0: figure,
2: an
0: I'm going to give you a gift.
2: Of Betty and Ralph Pointer, you know, like,
0: that's I'm losing
2: all upside
0: my mind.
2: Down. You're
0: I'm,
2: losing your mind.
0: I'm losing my mind.
2: Pitching. We're asking you listeners to get involved. Save us from ourselves here at Buddy.
0: I'm losing my mind. Sorry, Buddy.
2: .org. Or just call up that number, 833-922-4692. Community radio matters. We know that. And it reaches all kinds of people. And you can reach it by accident. You can reach it on purpose. Radios travel through space and time. Those waves come in your house, in your car. You know, support
0: Betty
2: it.
0: Davis, Ralph Pointer, Lynn Stewart.
2: Free them all.
0: That's a whole avenue of heroes right there.
2: Mm-hmm. It surely is. And I'd like to go to the natural news now.
0: Hey, let's do it. Time for news from the natural world with Savitri D.
3: Hello, welcome to News from the Natural World. I'm Savitri D. The Trump administration has reconstituted a government-wide program that tracks how climate change is transforming the U.S. after gutting it last year as part of a purge of programs that did not line up with its worldview. The U.S. Global Change Research Program is now headed by Matthew Wilicki, a former University of Alabama geochemist. Wilicki, who calls himself a professor in exile and who frequently critiques climate science on social media, will be in charge of the program's primary product, the congressionally mandated National Climate Assessment, a comprehensive report released every 4 years that shows how American infrastructure, lives, and the economy are affected by climate change. France, the Netherlands, and Belgium recorded 3,700 excess deaths during the June heat wave that sent temperatures soaring across Europe, with authorities warning that the numbers are preliminary and could rise. Experts have said the heat wave, which lasted from June 20th to 28th, was the worst ever recorded in Europe, causing disruption to power generation, damaging infrastructure, and overwhelming healthcare systems. The extreme heat was almost certainly driven by climate change, scientists said. French public health authorities said deaths at home rose 91% between June 22nd and 28th. Compared to the previous week, while deaths in nursing homes and healthcare facilities also increased. At least 12 people have died attempting to flee a wildfire in southern Spain, and 23 are still missing, officials said, as firefighters battled to bring one of the country's deadliest blazes on record under control. Many of the victims tried fleeing by car, but were engulfed by flames that spread rapidly, fanned by wind, through a wooded area around the town of Los Gallardos in Almería province. 4 people died in one vehicle. 8 others were found dead after apparently abandoning their cars and attempting to escape on foot along a route that was not part of the evacuation plan. Many of the charred corpses still had to be identified through DNA testing. Men's average testosterone levels have halved over the past 50 years, according to scientists, who say society is facing a male fertility crisis. Total testosterone levels in men declined by 54% between 1972 and 2019. Rising levels of obesity and diabetes are certainly major factors, but the work suggests that environmental factors such as endocrine-disrupting chemicals, which can be found in many household items, and global heating could also be factors in the striking decline. Data centers use more electricity in the U.S. than in any other country, including China. In 2025, nearly 40% of all power demand from data centers came from facilities based in the U.S., according to this year's Statistical Review of World Energy from the Energy Institute. It's the first year the sweeping annual report has tracked data center demand, a sign of how central the question of powering these massive facilities has become. To put that electricity use in perspective, American data centers alone consumed nearly 313 terawatt hours last year, more than Australia, Italy, Spain, or the United Kingdom generated to power their entire economies. Between 2022, when OpenAI introduced the ChatGPT 3.5 model, and 2025, global data center power demand grew by 59%. Demand in the U.S. could nearly triple by 2030. Lake Powell, the U.S.'s second largest reservoir, threatens to plunge to unprecedentedly low levels this year after a historically low snowpack failed to raise its water level. The 185-mile Colorado River Reservoir currently stands at about 22% of its capacity, or roughly 5.6 million acre-feet. After a winter of historically low snowpack in the mountains and a heat wave that broke records across the Southwest in March, water levels at Lake Powell barely rose at all. In Milan, an unusual project has animals gathering for the Parliament of Living Species, hoping policymakers will consider them when making decisions about what to build and where. Each of the 50 animals in the Parliament are voiced by masked human representatives and selected for their vulnerability to urban development. Each of them calls Milan home, residing in its buildings, parks, and waterfront areas. A representative of the Swifts decries the demolition of the San Siro Stadium, which thousands of this species use as a nesting ground. And later, a fox pipes up on behalf of the underground dwellers to advocate for green corridors to be prioritized over new surface parking. The Parliament of Living Things organizers hope participants will leave with a greater sensitivity to the needs of urban species and will consider them when making decisions that affect the entire ecosystem. In Australia this week, conservationists released up to 100 eastern barred bandicoots onto Phillip Island, a populated coastal island near Melbourne. Each one of the rabbit-sized marsupials had been carefully bred to increase their chances of survival in the wild. Their numbers plummeted in Australia due to a combination of natural predators such as foxes and habitat destruction. By the late 1980s, just 60 remained, found among abandoned cars in a trash dump. These survivors were taken into captivity for breeding, and by 1991, they were declared extinct in the wild. Thanks to conservationists' efforts, the number of eastern barred bandicoots jumped from 150 to an estimated 1,500 in 2021. This was mainly achieved through creating predator-free sites and moving some of the animals onto fox-free islands. Eastern barred bandicoots are powerful ecosystem engineers thanks to their burrowing habits, which help improve soil health, seed dispersal, water retention, and nutrient cycling, all of which strengthen landscapes against floods and droughts. New research demonstrating that bumblebees exhibit emotion-like behaviors has implications for how scientists understand the consciousness of insects. The first of its kind study, published in Proceedings of the National Academy of Sciences, used slow-motion video to capture how bumblebees shake their heads and wipe their mouths if they don't like food, and lick their lips if they do. The study of 18 colonies of bumblebees found the insects could show observable liking and disliking behaviors, as opposed to just wanting actions or simple feeding reflexes. Many people are comfortable saying that insects can sense, learn, and make decisions, but much less comfortable saying that they may evaluate things as pleasant or unpleasant. A new study debunks the long-standing claim that baby rattlesnakes are more dangerous than adults. Researchers found that young rattlesnakes can control their venom just like adults, while adult snakes usually inject much more venom and cause much more serious bites. Since the 1970s, China has planted more than 66 billion trees in one of the largest reforestation projects ever undertaken. Many of these trees are part of the so-called Great Green Wall that acts as a natural barrier against the northern desert's sandstorms, some of which are so gusty they reach Beijing. The Great Green Wall also sequesters carbon from the atmosphere and halts aridification. By 2020, these newly planted forests covered 90.31 million hectares, accounting for a staggering 36.6% of the nation's total forest land. Scientists are beginning to understand that these newly engineered forests don't function the same way natural ones do. The discovery suggests that the global climate models we use to understand forest behavior might be fundamentally mistuned. China's planted forests increase their leaf cover 2 to 3 times faster than natural forests. Part of this hypergrowth has to do with the tree's sprightly age, as younger leaves are naturally more efficient and receptive to taking in CO2. But it isn't only youth. Even when the researchers strictly accounted for tree age and local growing conditions, the planted forests still grew 4.6% faster than expected. This growth spurt was even more pronounced in mixed and evergreen forests, which showed remarkably intense responses to rising atmospheric CO2, sucking up far more greenhouse gas from the atmosphere than it emitted. And now, the sounds of extinction. The Walia ibex, also known as the Abyssinian ibex, is a rare species of wild goat found only in the highlands of northern Ethiopia. They are a critically endangered species. The Walia ibex lives in steep, rocky cliff areas between 8 and 15,000 feet. They are grazers. Their diets include bushes, herbs, lichens, shrubs, grasses, and creepers. They have enormous, beautiful horns. Habitat loss and fragmentation, hunting and poaching are major threats to the species. The recent war between the Ethiopian government and the Tigray People's Liberation Front has also hampered conservation efforts. In December 2025, there were only 271 surviving Walia ibex. And hear the sound of two Walia ibex in a male courtship battle.

0: Ooh, the Abyssinian Ibex battle. We've got a battle going on here. We've got an ideal we're reaching for. I try to write a little thing about an ideal that we could all share around the world, because we're talking today about, what are we talking about, Savitri? The worldwide sacrifice community. What if we all, this was our law. Okay, this is what we all said must happen. The rich say no to oil. The middle class says no to dreams of the rich. The stolen and sold say no to rich consumers who start to see what they're doing wrong. The whites say no to ICE. And the people of the earth say, hear the yes, yes after yes after yes in the afternoon breeze. Border guards say yes to genders in motion, and tourists say no to jets. Young families in flight say yes to a place, and lenders say no to debts. Fascists admit complexity. Cosmetic surgeons give their knives to time. And everyone says no to guns, and we all say, for God's sake, be kind. Gangs say no to drugs. Churches say yes to pleasure. Movies say yes to extras. Cowboys say yes to wild horses. And the cunning say yes to one simple dream. The lonely say yes to the frontier of touching. And I say yes to everyone. Everyone I meet. And you say yes to everyone you meet too. And you say yes to me. And I say yes to you. Earthalleluyah.
1: Earthalleluyah.
0: Earthalleluyah. Amen.
1: Yeah, you got that yes energy going,
0: got
1: Billy.
0: Got that loving energy going there.
1: Mm-hmm.
0: Love the earth.
1: Yes. Yes.
0: Do you think we can break down borders psychologically as well as legally so that we really are a worldwide sacrifice community where we really see the poison a long way away that we may have put there?
1: The thing is, capital doesn't respect borders, right? So, of course, this problem will come across every border. Empire will always destroy itself, too. So,
0: well, they stop human beings, but then the capital flows.
1: Yeah,
0: but we are stopped and put in jail.
1: What I'm trying to say to you is the conditions that capitalism is creating will be in every country. There won't be a safe country. There will only be safe gated communities, or Mars for Elon Musk, we hope. And, you know, when they say that South Africa is the future, that's what it looks like in the future in other countries, because those highly secure, highly surveilled, gated communities, that's how the rich will live, and the rest of us, well, we'll all be a sacrifice community. That is the plan, friends.
0: People's nightmares, their fears about somebody crossing a border. You know, when Trump came out with that, you know, Mexicans are drug addicts and so forth.
1: Oh, don't say it out.
0: 2016. I thought it was just so bizarre to hear that. But you know what? He kept repeating it, and he started making people afraid of their neighbors. And it just got worse and worse and worse until now it's kind of calcified into a fundamentalist religion. And people are really thinking that difference of any kind is.
1: Listen, this is all just a pretext for the white supremacy that has lingered, lived, fossilized, concretized in American culture for hundreds of years. That was just a little bit recessive for a while. This isn't some new fear or some new propaganda tool. I mean, white supremacy never went away. It never went away.
0: Well, the idea of a worldwide sacrifice community idea is definitely anti-empire. It definitely says no one country or no group of European countries, for instance,
1: it's a construct,
0: can dominate
1: right?
0: countries.
1: I mean, Irish people weren't always considered white. Do you know? They were given that, they were allowed to be call themselves white as a replacement for a pay raise in the mines of Appalachia. Oh, we don't have to give them a raise. We'll just let them be white.
0: And Allen Ginsberg said that the Palestinians and the Israelis are Children of the same hook-nosed God. That's what he said. Well, I wish they could come back to... I hope that our hearts go out to the Palestinians and all the people in the Mideast who are involved in this giant explosive toxic chess game, this power game. Now, the Saudis and the Jordanians are joining in and everybody's killing everybody. And we have to do just the opposite, don't we? We have to extend peace in every direction. Reach across the borders, defeat the borders, and be in a community together. That's what we're saying today. Right, Savitri?
1: Yeah.
0: Anybody hearing us out, listening to the radio in Delaney Hall, we're with you. We're coming back. We're going to sing as loud as we can through that cyclone fence, through that barbed wire. Stick with it. We're coming to get you.
1: Thank you for
0: listening.
1: You
0: will be free.
1: This is Earth Riot Radio. I'm Savitri D with Reverend Billy.
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4: 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The Beatles made their American debut on the Ed Sullivan Show. And now, exactly 50 years later, plus five more years, 3 months, 6 days, a new batch of mop top heartthrobs has landed.
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6: Why have you asked me to come here?
7: I want you to help me write my will.
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7: 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What do I care? I'll be dead anyway.
6: Right.

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0: This is Stephanie Wells, Executive Director of Pacifica Foundation. 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
4: I have the per curiam opinion and judgment to announce on behalf of the court of Buckley against Vallejo.
5: We have a cancer within close to the presidency that's growing.
6: In case 08205, Citizens United versus the FEC, Justice Kennedy has the opinion of the court.
7: The First Amendment's core purpose is to foster a vibrant political system full of robust discussion and debate.
6: There is no right more basic in our democracy than the right to participate in electing our political leaders.
8: With fear for our democracy, I, along with Justices Kagan and Jackson, dissent.
9: Welcome to the show. I'm Chara Torres-Spellacy. I'm a law professor at Stetson Law School in Florida, and I'm a fellow at the Brennan Center for Justice at NYU School of Law. I work on the intersection of election law and corporate law. This show was inspired by my third book, Corporatocracy, How to Protect Democracy from Dark Money and Corrupt Politicians, published by NYU Press, Election Day 2024. I realize in today's busy world, reading a 300-page book is not on everyone's to-do list. But even I, as a law professor, have time to listen to radio shows and podcasts when I'm commuting to campus or walking my dog. So here we are. This is Democracy and Destiny. Today's episode is about legal attempts to hold people accountable for their actions around the 2020 election. And I will be joined in a few minutes with my guest, Professor Richard Hassan from UCLA Law School, who will talk about election law. But first, let's start with pay to play today. The term pay to play comes from the radio payola scandals from the 1950s and 1960s. Record companies would pay radio stations to play their music, hence it was literally pay to play. Today, the phrase pay to play is shorthand for all kinds of political corruption, especially when government contractors or others with business pending in front of the government pay bribes to public officials to get a private benefit, like a lucrative no-bid contract or approval of a corporate merger. One of the things I learned while writing my book, Corporatocracy, is that political corruption is prosecuted frequently, but the media just doesn't report on it as often as it does other things like celebrity news. That leaves the misimpression with the public that corrupt politicians or shady government contractors are always getting away with crimes. So I swore to myself, if I ever had a news-generating platform, that I would highlight that political corruption can be met with serious consequences, including fines and jail time. So our example of pay-to-play today comes from the U.S. Supreme Court. I'll call this one oh my gosh, the Supreme Court upheld a fraud conviction. In 2025, the Supreme Court upheld the fraud conviction of a Philadelphia area government contractor. The following language comes from the syllabus of the case Kukisis versus United States and was written by the U.S. Supreme Court. Quote, the Pennsylvania Department of Transportation awarded petitioner Kukisis and Alpha Painting and Construction Company two contracts for painting projects in Philadelphia. Federal regulations required contract awardees to subcontract a portion of every contract to a disadvantaged business enterprise. So as part of the bidding process, Kukisis falsely represented that Alpha would obtain its paint supplies from Marcias Inc., a pre-qualified disadvantaged business. This was a lie. Unbeknownst to the Pennsylvania Department of Transportation, or PennDOT, Kukisis arranged for Marcias to function as a mere pass-through entity. As a pass-through, Marcias did not provide any paint supplies. To the contrary, its only role was that of a paper pusher, funneling checks and invoices to and from Alpha's actual suppliers. Not only did this arrangement contradict Kukisis's prior representations, it also violated the requirement that disadvantaged businesses perform a commercially useful function. In the end, however, Alpha performed the paint projects to PennDOT's satisfaction and pocketed over $20 million in gross profit. The government charged Alpha and Kukisis with wire fraud and conspiracy to commit the same. The charges were premised on the fraudulent inducement theory. In other words, that petitioners had induced PennDOT to award them the painting contracts under materially false pretenses. After a jury convicted Alpha and Kukisis of wire fraud, they moved for acquittal. In their view, despite the lack of disadvantaged business participation, PennDOT had received the full economic benefit of its bargain. So, petitioners contended the government could not prove that they had schemed to defraud PennDOT of money or property as Section 1343 requires. Held, a defendant who induced a victim to enter into a transaction under materially false pretenses may be convicted of federal fraud even if the defendant did not seek to cause the victim economic loss. To convict Alpha and Kukisis, the government needed to prove that they used the wires to execute a scheme or artifice to defraud or for obtaining money or property by means of false or fraudulent pretenses, representations, or promises. Under this court's precedent, a defendant commits wire fraud only if he both engaged in deception and had money or property as an object of his fraud. It follows from this rule, Alpha and Kukisis say that a federal fraud conviction cannot stand unless the defendant sought to cause the victim net pecuniary loss. Not so. The fraudulent inducement theory is consistent with both the text of Section 1343 and this court's precedent. The text of Section 1343 does not mention economic loss, let alone require it. In fact, Alpha and Kukisis's conduct satisfied each element of Section 1343. They devised a scheme to obtain money, tens of millions, from PennDOT through false representations about their compliance with the disadvantaged business requirements. And while petitioners argue otherwise, a scheme may still constitute wire fraud even if the defendant provides something of value in return. To obtain means to gain or attain possession, citing Webster's Third International Dictionary. And money or property is no less obtained simply because something else is given in return. Petitioners argue that economic loss is inherent to common law understanding of fraud, a term that appears twice in the wire fraud statute. But when Congress uses a common law term, the presumption that the term brings its old soil with it applies only to the extent that the term has a settled meaning. At common law, the term fraud had an expansive reach. Its elements and remedies depended on the plaintiff's alleged injury. It was sufficient that the victim had received property of a different character or condition than it was promised, even if of equal value. Stated otherwise, it was the deception-induced deprivation of property, not economic loss, that common law courts generally deemed injurious. Petitioners concede that the common law did not require economic loss in every case, but their purported exception, cases in which either the plaintiff received something different from what was promised, or the bargain involved an item with unique qualities, lacks a driving principle. At the right level of specificity, anything can be described as unique or different from something else, as the principled basis for distinguishing everyday misstatements from actionable fraud. Today, the court reiterates that materiality of falsehood is an element and thus a limit on the federal fraud statutes. The fraudulent inducement theory is neither foreclosed by nor inconsistent with the court's precedent. The court has twice rejected an argument that a fraud conviction depends on economic loss, first in Carpenter versus United States and then in Shaw versus United States. And despite Alpha and Kukiss's contrary arguments, the fraudulent inducement theory does not permit a fraud conviction premised on mere interference with the state's power to regulate. No matter the underlying theory of fraud, Section 1343 requires that money or property have been an object of the fraudster scheme. The money or property requirement also explains why the fraudulent inducement theory does not, as petitioners maintain, collapse the distinction between the wire fraud statute and the statutes that prohibit conspiracies to defraud the United States, and false or fraudulent statements in federal matters.

does not treat mere information as the protected interest. Rather, it protects money and property. The fraudulent inducement theory does not risk turning every misrepresentation designed to induce a transaction into property fraud. Instead, the theory criminalizes a particular species of fraud, and the demanding materiality requirement substantially narrows the universe of actionable misrepresentations. And while the wire fraud statute is broad, it is up to Congress, if it so chooses, to change it. Affirmed. End quote from the Supreme Court's syllabus of Koukissis versus United States. Our next segment is Corruption Junction. I've been writing about money and politics for two decades. I was inspired to write my book, Corporatocracy, because of the events on January 6th at the U.S. Capitol. One way to think of this book is it's the Supreme Court's horrible Citizens United decision meets the horrifying events of January 6th. So that we are literally on the same page, let me read a short excerpt from Corporatocracy. Civil accountability for the big lie. In the wake of the 2020 election, a veritable noise machine of disinformation spread the big lie that Donald Trump had really won the 2020 election. Trump did not lie alone. An entire cavalcade of lawyers, conservative media figures, and Republican elected officials repeated the big lie, thereby poisoning the perceptions of millions of their followers and viewers. Some of this disinformation came from the president's lawyers in filings in over 60 failed litigations challenging the results of the 2020 election. But these lies were amplified and spread on conservative broadcast and cable networks owned by Newsmax, OAN, otherwise known as the Herring Networks, and Fox. One of the entities they blamed for Trump's loss was Dominion Voting Systems, a manufacturer of voting machines used in 28 states during the 2020 election. This impacted how Republicans viewed the 2020 election years later. But this may change as a result of a group of 8 libel lawsuits filed by Dominion Voting Systems. This voting machine manufacturing company has civilly sued Trump lawyers Sidney Powell and Rudy Giuliani, among others, as well as media outlets Fox News, OAN, and Newsmax for their role in falsely claiming that Dominion played a key role in flipping votes to Joe Biden's benefit. If they get to trial, these lawsuits may change the actual malice standard from New York Times versus Sullivan that has long protected the press from libel judgments. Holding these media outlets liable for libel could realign incentives for the press to tell the truth instead of creating an echo chamber for democracy-damaging falsehoods like the big lie. As Bloomberg reported, Dominion is fighting to salvage its reputation even as millions of Americans continue to believe the conspiracy theory, which helped trigger the deadly January 6th Capitol riot by a mob of Trump supporters. In a suit by Dominion against Fox, the voting machine company stated, quote, "If this case does not rise to the level of defamation by a broadcaster, then nothing does," end quote. In Dominion's suit against OAN, the complaint argued starkly that, quote, "OAN helped create and cultivate an alternate reality where up is down, pigs have wings, and Dominion engaged in a colossal fraud to steal the presidency from Donald Trump by rigging the vote," end quote. In a filing with the Delaware court overseeing its case against Fox, Dominion's lawyers put it colorfully, quote, "Fox knew. From the top down, Fox knew. The Dominion stuff was total BS," end quote. In a ruling that allowed the case to go to trial, the Delaware court was more judicious in its word choice, but nonetheless concluded, quote, "The false statements about Dominion are defamatory per se, which in turn creates a presumption of damages to Dominion, who may recover at least nominal damages," end quote. Dominion's defamation suit against Fox was on the eve of trial when Fox abruptly agreed

need to settle the case for $787.5 million, the largest defamation settlement ever in U.S. legal history. Why would Fox pay so much to make this suit go away? For one thing, filings in the case had already caused enormous embarrassment to Fox. As NPR reported, quote, Fox News has endured one humiliation after another from the rolling revelations in the case brought by Dominion Voting Systems. Private communications made public in legal filings demonstrate the network's producers, stars, and executives, even controlling owner Rupert Murdoch, knew the claims that they were broadcasting were false and at times unhinged, end quote. Discovery from the case revealed Fox's contempt for its own viewers. Privately, Fox hosts knew that Dominion had not changed any votes or swung the election from Trump to Biden. But publicly, Fox used its vast network of TV, radio, web pages, and social media to spread the big lie, naming Dominion as the culprit. Another reason Fox likely settled is that rulings from the judge in the case were breaking in Dominion's favor. In particular, a ruling on cross motions for summary judgment from Judge Davis on March 31st, 2023, showed how bad the facts were for Fox and how little wiggle room this judge was going to give them at trial. Dominion's lawyers had clearly done their homework. During discovery, they unearthed that Fox's fact checkers, located in what was known internally as the brain room, had concluded by November 13th, 2020, 10 days after the 2020 election, that there was no evidence of widespread fraud, that claims about Dominion switching or deleting votes are 100% false, and claims that votes for former President Trump were deleted are mathematically impossible, that Dominion has no company ownership relationship with any member of the Pelosi family, the Feinstein family, or the Clinton Global Initiative, that the U.S. Department of Homeland Security Cyber and Infrastructure Security Agency, CISA, has debunked viral claims about the existence of a secret CIA program for vote fraud called Hammer and Scorecard, that no credible reports or evidence of any software issues exist, that claims about software updates being done the night before Election Day are 100% false, that there are no issues with the use of Sharpie pens related to hand-marked paper ballots, and that all U.S. voting systems must provide assurance that they work accurately and reliably as intended under federal U.S. Election Assistance Commission and state certification and testing requirements, end quote. Despite this internal fact-checking by the brain room, Fox continued to perpetuate the big lie and their fanciful role that Dominion voting machines played in this made-up plot. The Dominion litigation also uncovered text messages from Fox producers showing their frustration with on-air hosts like Laura Ingraham pushing the false narrative about Dominion. In one text message from November 12, 2020, Tommy Firth, the executive producer of The Ingraham Angle, said to Ron Mitchell, the vice president of primetime programming and analytics for Fox News, quote, this Dominion bleep is going to give me a bleeping aneurysm. As many times as I've told Laura Ingraham it's bleep, she sees bleep posters and Trump tweeting about it. She wanted to invite an 8chan poster on about this, end quote. One of the reasons Dominion versus Fox was an unlikely win for Dominion was the actual malice standard for defamation is nearly impossible to meet for plaintiffs. But here, Dominion convinced the judge of many of Dominion's views on actual malice. As the judge explained, quote, actual malice could be proven through the defendant's own actions or statements, but actual malice can also be determined through the subjective determination of whether the defendant entertains serious doubts as to the truth of the statement, which can be proven by inference.
A speaker cannot purposefully avoid the truth and then claim ignorance, end quote. In the end, Judge Davis concluded in the Dominion versus Fox case that the evidence developed in this civil proceeding demonstrates that it is crystal clear that none of the statements relating to Dominion about the 2020 election are true, end quote. Moreover, quote, the Fox statements are defamatory per se because the statements claimed incorrectly that Dominion committed election fraud, manipulated vote counts through its software and algorithms, and paid kickbacks to government officials who used the machines in the election, end quote. As the AP reported, Fox acknowledged in a statement the court's rulings finding certain claims about Dominion to be false, but no apology was offered. Fox conspicuously did not cover the settlement with Dominion on its own networks, while other networks led with the story. As Reuters reported, quote, Fox hosts Tucker Carlson and Sean Hannity, who had been expected to testify in the Dominion trial, did not reference the settlement, the largest struck by an American media company during their primetime broadcast, end quote. Thus, anyone in Fox's news bubble would be none the wiser that they had paid so much for the network's foolish and vicious touting of the big lie. The settlement also meant that this case could not serve as a test of the contours of defamation law, leaving less clarity for speakers as the 2024 race heats up. Still, other cases may yet be such a vehicle to change constitutional law, including Dominion's defamation suit against OAN, Newsmax, Mike Lindell, Rudy Giuliani, and Sidney Powell, and another voting machine company, Smartmatic's, separate suit against Fox. In 2024, Smartmatic settled a defamation suit with OAN. On the positive side, the Fox Dominion settlement showed that there were some legal consequences for spreading the big lie, paying hundreds of millions of dollars. If other news networks wish to avoid being hit with similar suits, they will not emulate Fox's behavior in the post-2020 election period. Tucker Carlson was fired shortly after Fox settled the Dominion lawsuit. Whether these events are causally linked is unclear from the outside, but it did take one of the biggest purveyors of the big lie off the air. Let's take a short break.

0: And we're back. Now we get to the heart of the matter, which is the problem of political corruption. My guest, Professor Rick Hassan, writes on all aspects of election law and has written several books, including A Real Right to Vote, Plutocrats United, and Election Meltdown. Rick runs the excellent election law blog. I'm so glad to have you here today to speak about the state of American democracy.
1: It's great to be with you. Thanks for having me on.
0: So what do you do to keep your sanity during these trying times?
1: We just got a new golden doodle, so that is taking up some of my time, which is good distraction from the reality of what's going on in this country right now, which is very challenging, and we're living in a quite dangerous time.
0: Part of my show talks about my chocolate labradoodle, which is my way of keeping sane. So I think we have a similar approach. What is the Safeguarding Democracy Project?
1: When I came to UCLA, I began the Safeguarding Democracy Project. The idea is for it to be a forum to bring together people across the political spectrum. We get people in the room who are deep conservatives and strong liberals and everyone in between, and also get in the same room academics and practitioners. So it's not often you'll have a conference where you'll have a computer scientist next to a historian, next to a lawyer talking about issues of elections. But, you know, that's what we try and do. The idea is what unites everyone across disciplines and across ideology is the belief that we need to do what we can to assure that we continue to have free and fair elections in this country. That's not something that was really on my radar even a decade ago, but it's become a real threat. And so it is focused narrowly on the question of free and fair elections, but broadly in the sense that what it takes to assure that we have free and fair elections is a very complicated question because we live in a very complex and contentious society.
0: Was prosecuting perpetrators of January 6th doomed to fail?
1: Well, no, I don't think so. And in fact, I think that if Donald Trump had not been reelected, then those prosecutions would have served as a valuable way of signaling to people that when you try to take steps to interfere with the peaceful transition of power, to overturn the result of free and fair election, there are going to be consequences. Trump's election in 2024 actually had the opposite effect. It emboldened people. It said that don't worry if you commit crimes. If you try to mess with the peaceful transition of power, those people end up succeeding eventually, then you will be rewarded and you will be paid back. It was not doomed to failure. There's a different question about the attempts to go after Trump himself, but the people who actually committed violence, that would have been successful had it not been for the reelection of Donald Trump and then his decision to pardon many, not just of the nonviolent people who got caught up in the moment, but some of the most violent people convicted of engaging in sedition and that really threatened the integrity of American democracy.
0: What did you think of the presidential immunity case, Trump versus United States?
1: That case is a very bad sign for American democracy. It showed a Supreme Court that was much more concerned about a hypothetical threat to a future president's ability to engage in a vigorous presidency. It was worried about that danger and not worried about the danger right before it, which is the danger that someone who is not respectful of the rule of law could decide, well, this is now a license for me to do whatever I want. When you combine the immunity decision with the breadth of the pardon power, it just gives a president who's not committed to the rule of law way too much power compared to the kind of power that was actually given to the executive branch in the Constitution. It showed a kind of myopia, that it showed that many of the conservative justices on the court didn't recognize the full breadth of the powers that Trump might exercise in the future, or that another president who's not committed to the rule of law might exercise in the future. And I think it will go down in history as one of the great dangerous decisions, not just wrong-headed, but dangerous decisions of the United States Supreme Court.
0: When Trump was first president, the Supreme Court decided Trump versus Vance, which allowed the Manhattan DA to use a grand jury to get at the personal papers of a sitting president, eventually turned into New York versus Trump. Was prosecuting this case wise?
1: I do not think it was wise. The theory of the case was hard for me to understand. And I say that as someone who has been teaching and writing about election law for 3 decades. The original idea was the payment of money to a adult film actress who allegedly had an affair with Donald Trump, that this was a campaign expense that needed to be reported. There was an attempt to consider federal charges for violating federal campaign finance law for not reporting these. And the federal government declined. This is when it was the Biden administration. So the federal government declined to pursue those charges. But those charges were revived in the New York case. The New York case involved a New York law, which basically said if you falsify a business record and you do so for purposes of trying to commit another crime, or that this turns a misdemeanor failure to accurately report your business records because the payments were concealed as payments to a lawyer, turns it from a misdemeanor to a felony. Certainly Trump was guilty of a misdemeanor. And if this were a normal case, it might have been pled out because of prosecutorial discretion. But this was an attempt to try to charge Trump with a felony. And I think the reason for it was because the more serious charges, the charges of real election interference, what Trump tried to do in overturning the results of the 2020 election, those charges were not going to be resolved in time. That's part of what got caught up in the Trump versus United States case. There were also very serious charges of mishandling classified documents. That case went nowhere because the judge who had that case was essentially running political interference for Donald Trump. There were two cases with very strong arguments that Donald Trump committed serious criminality. But this case was not that. The New York State case was essentially an attempt to try to take something that was very minor, something that would not have been considered to be a serious crime, and try to turn Donald Trump into a felon, I think, for political purposes. And I was consistently very critical of this case. But when that's the only weapon you have and you're trying to go after Donald Trump, I think some people decided that that was the way to go.
0: Did you have any more positive assessment of the Georgia case against Trump?
1: The problem with the Georgia case against Trump was that it was brought as a very complex RICO case. A RICO is just essentially criminal conspiracy. It was very clear that that case was going to take years to prosecute. If the federal indictment of Trump for actions related to 2020 was kind of like a precision missile, this was a broad-based cluster bomb attack that I certainly think that from my knowledge of reading the statutes that there was a plausible case to be brought against Trump, but it was so unwieldy, it seemed like the wrong vehicle. And of course, that case ended up running into two other problems. First, there was a scandal involving the prosecutor and that derailed things. But also, there's now this question of immunity. And so if we ever get back to trying to try this case, there's going to be a whole set of immunity questions. The Georgia case, probably they had the right idea in mind, but the way that they were trying to go about doing it was tactically a mistake.
0: So when I teach Watergate, I remind my law students, lots of the lawyers who were involved were disbarred, including the Attorney General and President Nixon. Should the lawyers who were involved in the 2020 election denial and or the fake elector scheme be punished by the bar?
1: So I think each case is subject to its own processes. And I've been watching the processes related to John Eastman, related to Rudy Giuliani. A lot of it depends upon whether the lawyers were offering good faith legal arguments or not. And that is a factual question. And I would leave it up to the fact finders at the bar. And in the decisions related to Eastman and Giuliani, there were certainly plenty of evidence to make those kinds of determinations. The fact that Sidney Powell, one of the lawyers in the so-called Kraken cases, these were really ludicrous kinds of claims that were based on no evidence. At bottom, lawyers have a responsibility to be truthful to courts. They have responsibility not to deliberately put out frivolous legal claims for political purposes. And to the extent that it can be shown that any lawyer has done that and done so in the serious context of trying to overturn the results of a free and fair election, that is grounds for disbarring someone, certainly.
0: When I first started teaching, I never taught the crime fraud exception. And now I find myself teaching the crime fraud exception to attorney-client privilege in election law, which is sort of a wild thing to have to do.
1: Yes.
0: Protect Democracy helped Ruby Freeman and Shay Moss sue Rudy Giuliani for defamation. Is defamation a good tool to combat lies about election workers?
1: Yes. The short answer is yes. What I would say is that defamation is a limited tool to try to deal with the broader risk of election subversion. I've written about this a little bit in a new article I have in the Yale Law Journal called The Stagnation, Retrogression, and Potential Pro-Voter Transformation of U.S. Election Law. We need a lot of legal tools to try to assure that we continue to have free and fair elections. One of those is defamation. So defamation, someone has to make a false statement that injures someone else's reputation under the First Amendment. The statements have to be proven to be made with actual malice, which means either knowing that they're false or with reckless disregard as to their truth or falsity. When someone is actually defamed, as these election workers were, they were accused of engaging in conduct to try to manipulate the results of the U.S. presidential election in 2020 in Georgia. It was completely false. It was based on video evidence that was completely deliberately misinterpreted to create the impression that there was some kind of fraud going on, and it was absolutely untrue. So it's great for them, and it essentially bankrupted Rudy Giuliani until somebody, we don't know who, paid for some of his expenses and saved him from essentially losing just about everything for these malicious lies. The reason I say it's only a limited tool is that when you think of some of the statements made, like the election was stolen, the election was rigged, things like that, that could be used to try to manipulate public opinion to make people think that an election is being stolen when it's not. Even if the statement is made with actual malice, there's no person that's being defamed. But if no one is defamed, you cannot use defamation law to go after them. And then there's a question if there's other things you could do consistent with the First Amendment to try to deal with the problem of people making up lies to try to undermine the public confidence in the integrity of the election. It's a tool. It's a valuable tool, but it's not what's going to save us.
0: My father talked with some dismay about how embarrassing it was that America couldn't run an election more competently. He was referring to Florida during the 2000 election. How did Bush versus Gore change election law?
1: Bush versus Gore changed election law in a lot of ways. The first and foremost, and perhaps this is the best thing that came out of Bush versus Gore, is it demonstrated how poorly our election technology worked. The Caltech MIT Voting Technology Project said that over a million people had their votes not counted because of faulty technology. The old voting machines, like the ones that produce the hanging chads, didn't work well. What happened afterwards was that the worst of the voting technology was phased out. That is a positive story. And with greater attention on how elections are run, there's been more attention paid to professionalism, to metrics to see that elections are being done fairly. Congress passed the Help America Vote Act, which did some things to improve elections. With so much fighting about elections, there's a lot more attention on how elections are run, and I think that's made them better. So that's all positive. Negatively, one of the things that Bush versus Gore taught was that in very close elections, the rules of the game matter, and there might be reason to try to change those rules about how people vote, where they could vote, when they can vote. And this has led to lots of changes passed along party lines in various states. We have a decentralized election system, so changes can be made on the state or county level. This, in turn, spurred a lot more litigation. The amount of election litigation nearly tripled in the post-Bush versus Gore period compared to the pre-Bush versus Gore period. We set records in terms of the amount of election litigation in 2020, and then again in 2024. We live in what I call the period of the voting wars. Bush versus Gore really started us down the road towards our elections being more contested. It overlapped with periods of greater polarization in how elections are being conducted. In the end, the case itself has led to people thinking that the court is more politicized. And of course, today, major election cases end up dividing along ideological and in many cases along party lines, because now all the conservatives on the court were appointed by Republican presidents, all the liberals by Democrats. When you get an ideological split, it looks like a party split too.
0: How has the Roberts Court impacted the justiciability of election law? Would you mind telling our audience what in the world justiciability is?
1: So the question is really, you know, what kinds of disputes will the court be willing to hear? Let's compare two kinds of cases. One kind of case is Somebody says that a particular limit on how much they can contribute to a political committee violates the First Amendment. Supreme Court's very willing to hear that case. That's a justiciable case. It's a case that the court will decide whether or not there's a First Amendment violation. Compare that to the question of partisan gerrymandering. When a legislature or some other body draws district lines for the election of members of Congress or a state or local legislature, and they do so in order to give one party an advantage over the others. The Supreme Court, in a case called Rucho versus Common Cause, the Supreme Court said there are no standards that we can apply to determine whether or not partisan gerrymandering violates the Constitution. We're not going to hear those kind of cases. What does that mean? You put those two things together. Well, the Roberts Court is perfectly happy to strike down campaign finance limits, but it's not going to interfere when a legislature passes a law that makes it easier for the party in power to stay in power. So these kinds of decisions about whether or not to hear a certain kinds of cases, well, those have repercussions. It essentially gives a green light, at least as far as the U.S. Constitution is concerned, to be able to engage in conduct that potentially affects political power in this country and that potentially violates the Constitution. Supreme Court, in a case like Rucho, doesn't say, well, it is constitutional, but just fine. It says instead, we can't decide that question, which is, in essence, giving the green light.
0: What has the Roberts Supreme Court done to the Voting Rights Act in Shelby County?
1: The Voting Rights Act, passed originally in 1965, contained a provision that said that jurisdictions with a history of racial discrimination in voting had to get federal approval or preclearance before they could make changes in their voting rules. In order to get the preclearance, the jurisdiction had the burden of proving that the law wouldn't make minority voters worse off. And the whole idea of this preclearance provision was, before this time, the U.S. government would sue for some voter suppression tool that was being used against black voters. As soon as DOJ won the case, the jurisdiction would impose a new kind of restriction. And they'd argue, well, we're not bound by that old case, because that was about a different restriction. And this preclearance was meant to flip the burden of proof and to tell states, if you're going to make a change, you need to show that the change would not make things worse. In the Shelby County case, the Supreme Court held that it was no longer constitutional, that the problem of race discrimination in the South was no longer as bad as it used to be, that Congress had to come up with contemporary evidence of the kind of discrimination that existed before the Voting Rights Act, in order to demonstrate that this law is necessary. This was, of course, impossible to do because the preclearance provision meant that these restrictive provisions could not be put in place. So the court had imposed a new standard. It had been deferential to Congress, which, after all, in the Constitution, has the power to protect voters against race discrimination in voting under the enforcement powers given in the 15th Amendment. It was really the first wave of the Roberts Court's major attacks on the Voting Rights Act.
0: What did the Roberts Supreme Court do to the Voting Rights Act in Brnovich?
1: If it's a 1-2 punch, here's the second punch. Brnovich was a case about a different part of the Voting Rights Act. Section 2 of the Voting Rights Act applies nationally, puts the burden on plaintiffs to show that a voting practice or procedure gives voters less opportunity than others to participate in the political process and elect representatives of their choice. In the Brnovich case, the Supreme Court read this part of the Voting Rights Act, Section 2, very narrowly in the context of laws that make it harder for people to register or to vote. Section 2 still had a lot of teeth when it was applied to redistricting. It was a way to assure that minority voters would have some kind of fair representation in Congress and in state legislatures. But the Supreme Court, in a series of other cases, has been whittling away at the Voting Rights Act. There's currently a case pending before the court that should be decided by the end of the Supreme Court's term. That weighs in on the question of the scope of Section 2. But
0: Congress passed FECA, the Federal Election Campaign Act of 1974. What did the Supreme Court do in Buckley versus Valeo to that law?
1: The 1974 FECA amendments were the most comprehensive and important campaign finance laws that had been passed in the United States. The court essentially split the baby. It said that certain kinds of campaign finance laws are a violation of the First Amendment. Those are basically laws that limit independent spending by individuals or by candidates. The court said it was too much of a restriction on speech and struck it down, applying strict scrutiny. The court said that such limits couldn't be justified by preventing corruption, because if the spending is really independent, it cannot really corrupt. However, the court upheld limits on contributions to candidates. So the court said you could limit them to giving, say, up to $1,000 to a candidate. that wouldn't be as big a restriction on speech, and that could be justified to prevent corruption. The court also upheld the disclosure laws, saying that they helped prevent corruption, provided information to voters, and also helped to enforce other campaign finance laws. But it set up, most importantly, this dichotomy between contributions and spending, where the general pattern has been the contribution limits had been upheld and spending limits had been almost uniformly struck down. The general framework of Buckley stands to this day.
0: My next question, both of us have written full law review articles on, what has the Roberts Supreme Court done to campaign finance?
1: When Justice O'Connor retired from the court and was replaced by Justice Alito, the Supreme Court went from having a court majority that was mostly upholding campaign finance laws, including the rare spending limit that was applied against corporations, to now the court either struck down or limited such a limitation. And that includes contribution limits. So that Buckley dichotomy between contributions and expenditures, we're moving much more towards a period where most campaign finance laws are considered to be unconstitutional. Recently written a draft article, which is on SSRN, talking about how we live in a time of faux regulation. There are still some limits. So, for example, you can't give more than $3,500 to a candidate running for federal office for their primary campaign, another $3,500 for the general election. That's a real limit. And if you start try and give a candidate $10,000, you're violating the law. But if you actually want to influence the outcome of the election, you could simply give the money to an outside group like a so-called super PAC, and it can help the candidate almost as much as the money going to the candidate herself. And so the little guy who doesn't really understand the rules, that person could get caught up in violating campaign finance laws. But if you're super wealthy, no problem. You could spend as much as you want. In a new paper I have, I've computed that there were six people or couples who gave at least $100 million to outside groups in the 2024 elections. Like, we never had a period where there was more than one or two. And we have this period where the ultra wealthy are able to give whatever they want. The whole concept that it somehow is not corrupt because the money's not going directly to the candidate. That's one of the ideas behind the Buckley case. I think that's been proven to be false. I think it's very clear that those who are ultra wealthy have outsized influence, not only over who's elected, but what policies those who are elected pursue once they're in office.
0: What has the Roberts Supreme Court done in public corruption prosecutions?
1: Well, I mean, Char, I think you're much more of the expert on this than me, but I'll just say a sentence or two, which is that these are cases where there's often unanimity on the court in saying that a lot of these public prosecutions are illegal for corruption. The most prominent of these recent cases is a case involving Bob McDonnell, the former governor of Virginia, where he was doing some crazy things like accepting Rolex watches and having his daughter's wedding paid for by this donor who was also trying to get business before the Virginia universities to do research into this product that he was creating. The Supreme Court said that the governor making introductions to people in government to this big donor, that this was not an official act. There's a difficulty here. Look, on the one hand, when it comes to state and local corruption, often the federal government's going to be the only entity that's going to go after it. It's not very hard for state prosecutors to go after important people in the state like the governor. On the other hand, someone who's a politically ambitious U.S. attorney might decide to pursue one of these cases because they're, you know, trying to make a name for themselves. Court is skeptical of these things. One of the most surprising things to me about the McDonald case is that it wasn't illegal under Virginia law at the time to give the governor a Rolex. There should have been gift laws and things that would have prevented some of this. The message the court sends in these public corruption prosecution cases is that the court's going to err on the side of seeing these shady kind of deals as business as usual, and that unless there's something that looks like a smoking gun of a kind of quid pro quo bribery situation, it's going to be very hard for that prosecution to be sustained.
0: Can the government by the people long survive?
1: There are real concerns about whether we can continue to have free and fair elections. There have been many attacks on the processes by which we run our elections. These attacks are not based in reality, but they do undermine people's confidence. The message I send people is one of resilience. It's one of, you know, we need to fight to make sure that the center holds. that there is a group of people who may disagree about lots of things, but agree on the need for free and fair elections. That's the work that we're doing at the Safeguarding Democracy Project. People are paying attention now. If there is enough pushback and enough of a sense that our democracy is at stake in what's going on now, that there is a chance for us to actually be able to make it through this period.
0: Is there a final thought that you would leave with our audience?
1: The world's kind of a crazy place right now, but for those who are paying attention, this is the time to be activated. It's the time to be contacting your elected officials and your election officials to make sure and to advocate for the continued experiment in American democracy that's been going on for at least many decades, and I hope for many more decades to come.
0: Where can the audience find your work?
1: Electionlawblog.org. And I'm also on Blue Sky @RickHasson.
0: Thank you so much for being here today.
1: It was my pleasure.
0: Let's take a short break.

And we're back. As someone who spends her time focused on political corruption, it's easy to end up with a dim view of humanity. But one thing that has kept me sane and happy over the past 8 years is my 100-pound chocolate labradoodle. Let me share my life motto with you, which is loves dogs, hates corruption. There are a lot of drawbridges in my part of Florida. Depending on which way I drive, I can hit 3 different drawbridges between my home and my campus. There is a drawbridge between my home and the nearest beach, and my husband likes to get exercise by walking the doodle down to the beach. So most days, they just walk across the bridge, easy peasy, and go to and from the beach. But recently, when they were walking from the beach, the drawbridge was going up, which meant that they were stuck on one side while the drawbridge slowly is raised, a boat goes through, and then the drawbridge is lowered back into place. And this was the first time that my dog had seen a drawbridge in action. And his reaction was to give the experience exactly 0 stars. His expression was, "What fresh hell is this?" That a bridge that he had walked across was suddenly vertical instead of horizontal. And when the bridge was back in place, he walked on it very carefully and very gingerly, as if it could break into a million pieces at any moment. But he made it safely across the bridge and safely home. Okay, now back to business.

0: So now we get to our final segment, The Fix Is In. Many of the problems with our democracy seem unfixable, but that is not true. These problems were created by human beings and they can be solved by human beings. We can improve laws and practices at the local, state, and federal level. The first step is realizing that these are not unsolvable problems. We can fix it. Today, we talked about legal accountability and election law. Some of what we talked about is civil litigation, like that being done by Protect Democracy to defend election workers using defamation law. This is how Rudy Giuliani was sued by two Georgia election workers who he defamed. A jury in his case awarded $150 million. One of the ways that you can help is find the nonprofits that are doing this groundbreaking legal work and support them. Just remember that democracy is worth defending and a little truth goes a long way. Thank you to my guests for joining me today. This is a production of Chara Torres Felici, who can be found on social media as Prof. Chara, P-R-O-F-C-I-A-R-A. The episode was mixed by WBAI. Our logo is by Entire World. Theme music was composed and performed by Matt Bowler. This show is based on the book Corporatocracy, published by NYU Press. This has been Democracy and Destiny with Chara Torres Felici.
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5: 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The just concluded program was Democracy and Destiny. Latin Roots is next, but Latin Roots is also out today. Felipe Luciano is in mourning, and is mourning the loss of his comrade and friend, activist, scholar, and educator, Johanna Fernandez, PhD, the author of Young Lords, A Radical History. WBA mourns her as well. She was a producer on WBAI. Felipe will return next week. Up next, however, is an anchor broadcast of Latin Roots. Please stay tuned.

Good morning, family. 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This is going to be a very strange show for me because I'm disconnected through my earphones. I can hear my engineer, Kathy, but she can't hear me. And I can't hear the music other than through the phone. So I'm going to be, I hope that you're listening to me and it's loud and clear so that we can at least get through the show. That was Shorty Rogers. Shorty Rogers was one of the great American bands of the 50s and 60s. It's a wonderful band. And that was called Un Poco Loco. I've always loved that tune. There are a few announcements that I want to make. The first is that tonight over at City Island, there's going to be a Urayuan Awards for Puerto Rican Heritage. And I just spoke to Julio Pavon, who's behind it. That's going to be on City Island. And they're going to be honoring Boricuas who have made an impact. The first guy is First Deputy Commissioner of Police, Edward Cabang. Now, I don't know how many of you know this, but Edward, the first dep is really the police commissioner. He's the one who handles everything. He's Puerto Rican, and we're very proud of him, Edward Cabang. The second person is the Honorable Jenny Rivera, who's with the New York State Court of Appeals. She will be honored there, too. And, of course, my dear friend, who has always been behind the barricades, in front of it, and always defending us, Anthony Miranda, former policeman, recently named to be New York City Sheriff, which is an official title, which involves a lot of stuff. So God bless you, Tony Miranda. You're there, and you're going to be honored tonight. That's at Scavelos on City Island. Honoring Boricuas who have made us proud. It starts at 7 o'clock, so please get there, give whatever money you can, and let them these people know you love them. Number two, I want to thank Gerson Cabrera and Liz Colón for inviting me to the Comité Noviembre affair at the Water, what's it called? The Water Cafe on the East River. It was wonderful. It really was. I enjoyed myself very much. And they were giving out awards like crazy. I met so many people there. It was just wonderful. I met a woman, her name is Maria, who cooks. That's what she does. She was going around the room just telling people she cooks. I hope she gets her show. She's wonderful. There was Liz Colón and of course, my boy, Gerson Cabrera, have put together with a group called Visión Urbana, a very fine group of young men, including Eric, who have now begun to build certain places in the community in Loisaida, which is, of course, the Lower East Side, and have been helping their people. I mean, it's amazing. It's amazing. They've been taking care of business. They have a unified group. Remember that when you keep a group together, you can only get better, just like a band. So I want to thank Liz Colón and Gerson Cabrera for giving me the ability to first... I don't go to those things anymore. You know, I just... You know, I've done too many of those things. But this one, he said, come on over. He's my boy. So I said, okay, I'm going to do it. And I thoroughly enjoyed it. I was tired as hell. I slept on this poor girl's shoulder who doesn't even know me. We were in the car. I just, let me use your shoulder. And I slept on it. I mean, I was tired. Folks, it's a cold day outside, but we got warm music inside. I think you're going to enjoy this show. Take care of yourselves. I wish I could hear you. I wish I could hear the show, but I can't through these earphones. But we're going to go on. Here's Ruben Blades from his first album, from his first real jazz album, Salsa Swing. Check what he does with Canto al Nietzsche.

All right. WBAI Latin Roots with Felipe Luciano, 99.5 on your FM dial. That tune was De Regreso by the Puerto Rican All-Stars. And I don't know why people think that somehow Puerto Rico is deficient when it comes to big bands. We are fantastic. When you speak to the Cuban musicians, they love our music. It's not that one against the other. They love Cheo, they love Ismael Rivera, they love Ismael Miranda, they love, I mean, all of the singers. So those of us who are going around pitting one against another are just hurting the music. This is Latin music at its best. The Puerto Rican All-Stars, they're not in existence anymore, but they were fantastic when they were. Tremendous, tremendous group. De Regreso. Before that, of course, Ruben Blades from his album Salsa Swing. And for me, it was such a departure because Ruben usually does a solo album, but he did this with a big jazz band. He's the executive producer of this. God bless him. That man doesn't stop working. He's also an actor, and you may have seen him in a lot of stuff. I saw him in, what was it, Colombiana, I think it was, with Zoe. It was fantastic. He's a great actor, too. We're here until 4 o'clock, giving you the very best of Latin music. And we started with, of course, Shorty Rogers and the big band Un Poco Loco. I want to announce again that, and I want to thank Gerson Cabrera and Liz Colon for having invited me to Comité Noviembre over at the Water Club on the East River. It was fantastic. It was packed. I met so many young Puerto Ricans who were doing so many great things. It was, and I saw some older folks who I haven't seen in years who have been involved in state government. So it was wonderful to be with the crowd again. I usually don't do those things. I get tired of them because I've been to so many. But I really appreciated going there. Also, I wanted to announce again that tonight over at the Scavellos on City Island, they're going to be honoring Puerto Ricans who have made an impact on our lives, our collective lives. The first is First Deputy Commissioner of Police, Edward Cabang. And for those of you who don't know the hierarchy of the police department, the first dep is the guy who actually does all the work. Of course, they're also going to honor the Honorable Jenny Rivera, who's at the New York State Court of Appeals. The Court of Appeals is the highest court of the nation, of the state. It's the highest court. When you have a problem and it can't get resolved on the lower courts, it goes to the Court of Appeals. So we're happy that she's there. Also, Anthony Miranda, a dear friend, who has recently been named to be New York City Sheriff. There's a new sheriff in town. His name is Anthony Miranda. Let's continue with the music, folks. My name is Felipe Luciano. Felipe can't be here, Junior, because he works. He has to work. I miss him, too. A lot of you have been calling me, say we want to hear him on the air. And if I had the money, I would hire him and have him work just with me, you know, exclusively. But that's the way it goes. He has to do what he has to do. And he's a phenomenal musicologist. He's becoming a great what do we call it? Elder in this music. In fact, he helps me a lot. When I can't think of a tune, he's able to think of it. And he was raised that way. He was raised with music. So he knows, he can distinguish between Tito, between Típica 73, Tito Rodriguez, Aragon, Orquesta Sensación. He's good. Folks, I just want to say God bless you, and I hope you're doing well. I hope you're preparing for Thanksgiving, and let's give thanks for just being alive and breathing. Have faith, folks. We're going to go through a lot this year. We're going to go through a lot until 24, but we've got to keep the faith. That's the way democracy will live, no matter what. Let's continue now with one of my favorite bands, Jerry Gonzalez and the Fort Apache Band. This is from the album Buaina. It's called, listen to how beautiful Jerry can put this together. It's called Maddie's Smile.

Eddie Montalvo, a conga player, from his first album, Amor en Serio. Eddie Montalvo is a conga player par excellence. There's not one person in this business that doesn't know him. He's just a wonderful man. And you know what amazes me about him is that he was able to play as a sideman, as a leader, for years and still work a full-time job. I'm surprised he doesn't look like an old man. Now, he looks like a young kid when you see him. Eddie Montalvo, Amor en Serio, from his first album. Pick it up if you can, in any store, on Amazon, wherever you can. He hates when I play just old songs, but this particular album that he put out is dear to me because I was one of the first ones who heard it. We were at Side Street, and he took me outside. He said, listen to this, and he put it on in his car. I flipped out. It was that good. The title tune from that album is called Abiku, which was a hit. Ladies and gentlemen, this is Latin Roots, WBAI 99.5 on your FM dial, and we're playing the best of Latin music. And the reason I play all of these songs is that you get a full view of what is happening with our music. It's growing. It is growing. And I'm learning so much from the young guys. I'm learning so much from Matthew, the drummer. I'm learning a lot from Anthony Carrion. I'm learning a lot from so many. I mean, even the older guys. I'm learning. And we're keeping the tradition. Joe Conzo put together and Lehman Hostos Community College put together a retrospective on Tito Rodriguez with Gilberto Santa Rosa, who happens to love Tito Rodriguez. And told me so over in Newark when I went to see him a few years ago. He actually bought the house that Tito Rodriguez used to have. He bought a sort of Japanese-style house for his wife, Toby. He bought it, and now that's where his office is. So Gilberto, they say, was exquisite. He danced, he sang. He's just a perfect, consummate musician, consummate professional. I had him on the air several months ago, and he was just incredible. Interviewing him is a joy. You're listening to Latin Roots on WBAI 99.5 on your FM dial. And you heard Amor en Serio with Eddie Montalvo and, of course, Jerry Gonzalez, Maddie Smile. Jerry Gonzalez and the Fort Apache Band from the album Buena. Now you're going to listen to one of the founders, one of the foundations, the three titans of Latin music. The first, of course, is Machito, who came here in 41 and they say 37, and then he started his band in 41. And was able to incorporate both jazz and Latin music in one band called Machito and his Afro-Cubans. God bless him. He was a joy to me. I studied under him. I just sat at his feet and listened to everything he had to tell me about the music. And I learned a lot. Here is Tito Rodriguez, who's one of the foundations. It's Machito, it's Tito Puente, and Tito Rodriguez. Those are the three, that's a pantheon. That's the triumvirate. Those are the guys who made us what we are today in terms of music. So listen to this song. This is a killer. It's called El Sonero. And after that, Joe Cuba with So What. Listen and enjoy.

Joe Cuba on WBAI, Latin Roots. We're on until 4 o'clock. You know something, and before that, it was Tito Rodriguez, the great maestro, the late, great Tito Rodriguez. It was called El Sonero. You know, people often wonder, why is it that we here in New York have a Latino-Black alliance that is greater, much more solidified than any other city in the United States? And I can tell you right now it's because of the artists, because of the music and the musicians. It started, as Bobby Sanabria is apt to say, here in New York. Latin jazz started right here in El Barrio. First of all, Dizzy Gillespie invites Chano Pozo, Mario Bauza, who was the band leader for Machito, a genius of a musician, invites Dizzy to listen to Chano Pozo, who's probably one of the greatest conga players in the history of Cuban music. Dizzy told me when I was doing a concert, I was doing concerts for George Wein at Lincoln Center, at Avery Fisher Hall. We used to sell them out all the time. He told, Dizzy grabbed me on the side, he said, you know, when I first heard this music, I knew it was mine. Now, he comes from South Carolina. He said he heard it and he went crazy. It was over. And from that point on, Dizzy Gillespie became an aficionado of Latin music. I mean, he was, no matter where he heard it, he used to play the bell. I remember him getting on stage and playing the bell. He used to do that song, Wadi, Wadi, Wadi, Wadi, Wadi, Wadi, Chama, Wah. It was just, he's just an incredible musician, the late, great Dizzy Gillespie. But it started there. And even before that, there were instances where Black and Latino musicians would come together in the city and jam. So it's no surprise that we have a very different kind of attitude toward one. We still have a long way to go, by the way, politically and culturally. And personally, we still have a long way to go. But in terms of what's happening around the United States, let me tell you, there's no other city that has this kind of alliance. I've been to Miami. I've been to Chicago. I've been to L.A. It just doesn't happen. We got it, and we should preserve it, and thank God for it. The two people who are most responsible for that kind of, in the modern times, for that kind of alliance and partnership and camaraderie, the three musicians who are most important in that are Machito, of course. But then there's Eddie Palmieri. Eddie Palmieri started with a tune called Azúcar in the 60s, around 65. And I remember people putting out the radio. Brothers would come out of the projects and say, listen to this, man. It was 8 minutes long, which was unheard of. Symphony Sid, his real name was Sid Torrin, would put it on. And, of course, he took a chance in doing it. But it was an incredible tune. Azúcar became the rallying cry for Black folk and Puerto Rican folk in the projects and in the tenements. After that, it was Joe Cuba with Bang Bang and El Pito and I'll Never Go Back to Georgia. All of those things kept us together. Joe Cuba, we used to play at the Apollo Theater, as did Eddie Palmieri. It was, and then, so those were the two guys who were very, very important in bringing us together. I call this era now the era of Eddie Palmieri, because after the three gentlemen that I've mentioned, Machito, Tito Rodriguez, and Tito Puente, have passed on, Eddie Palmieri has been the one carrying the banner. And his songs are just, I mean, forget about it. He's from 112th Street. I love it. And by the way, what you heard, the timbales solo that you heard in the last song, So What, by Joe Cuba, was Jimmy Sabater, who comes from 112th Street. He used to watch Willie Bobo, he says, from the other window. They would watch each other play. So we have a strong and a long history, and let's preserve it. All right, we've been listening to some of the best in Latin music. Here's a gentleman who people really, really have slept on. Ray Barreto was born in Manhattan, born in El Barrio. They moved to the Bronx, as many of the musicians did. The Bronx used to be, for many people, a step up. It was a step up. And so he moved to the Bronx. He went to the Army, got his chops together, was playing in, he was in the Army. And he would play with jazz bands in Berlin or wherever he was stationed. And he came out and became one of the greatest salsa all-stars. He told me many, many times, by the way, he was quite an intellectual. He was up on his politics whenever we asked him, the Young Lords, whenever we asked him to do stuff for us, he did it. So we appreciate him very, very, very much. But he is a solid musician as well. Later on in his life, he got tired and wanted to go into jazz. Well, he did, and he did. And he had some success there. But his greatest success, of course, is in the salsa field, in the Latin music field, rather. Here's a song when he had a charanga. Yes, he did. He had a charanga at that time.
This is a song he has called Fuego y Palante. You're going to like it. And after that, we're going to go into Eddie Palmieri, La Llave. Listen and enjoy. Ray Barreto, Fuego y Palante.

Tito Puente on WBAI para los rumberos. WBAI in New York, 99.5 on your FM dial with Felipe Luciano. Tito Puente was the first one who took the timbales, those two little drums on a stand and a bell, and put them in the front of the orchestra. Earlier in Latin music, those instruments would be in the back, way in the back. And of course, they provided accents and rhythmic inventiveness and rhythmic nuance. But Puente wanted to put them out front. He wanted to be out front. So, of course, he put them out front, and the rest is history. Now, if you heard the, if you've been listening to the program, we had Eddie Palmer con La Llave, and he recorded La Llave, and he also makes sure that he puts his rhythm section out front. A lot of times, the way the bands used to record is the rhythm was certainly part of the music, but it wasn't integral. And I always like it when a band can record bass and congas and timbales and bongos and have them out in front. I really enjoy that. That's one of the things I've always loved. I love that about Machito as well. Jerry Gonzalez has a story, the late, great Jerry Gonzalez. And he said he was recording with Santana at the time. And he was trying to, you know, of course, with Jerry, he's irrepressible. You've got to give him some space. And he told Santana that you're off clave. And Santana got mad at him and wanted to put him out. That's Jerry Gonzalez. But rhythm is the answer here. You cannot listen to Latin music and stay depressed. You just can't. When I'm going a little down, I'm going through my changes, I put Latin music on. It lifts my spirits, and I hope it's lifting yours today, Saturday, on the 19th of November. Before that, Eddie Montalvo. No, before that, we did Fuego y Palante by Ray Barreto. Forgive me. And here again, the great intellectual Ray Barreto. And he was an intellectual. Lived up in Warwick. One of the few guys to get a house before anybody did. He was able to save his money. He didn't drink. He didn't smoke. And he saved his money. Had a beautiful house in Warwick. I used to go up there all the time. He was just a lovely guy to be around. And he loved his music. He had some speakers that were about 5 feet high. You would go next to them and you wouldn't get your ear blown away. I wonder whatever happened to those things. I got to ask his widow, Sandy, what the hell ever happened to those speakers. But they were he was a wonderful man and loved his music. Loved the music. Ray Barreto, great conga player, great humanitarian, great Puerto Rican. You're listening to Latin Roots on WBAI. We hope you're enjoying it on this Saturday. It's kind of cold outside. And we hope you're inside snuggled up. And I hope the kids are listening to it too. All right? Enjoy yourselves. Here's a Cuban gentleman who I've loved for a long time. He is like the Frank Sinatra of Cuba. Baritone voice, doesn't have a high voice, doesn't have a nasal voice either. He just sings, and he sings exquisitely. Isaac Delgado, Tumbaito.

Tommy Olivencia and Chamaco Ramirez on WBAI Latin Roots. Plante bandera, which means I plant the flag wherever I go. People may wonder, why is it that we are obsessed, Puerto Ricans as a group, obsessed with flags? And it's because the colonial regime, when the United States came into Puerto Rico, it tried its best to decrease pride, national pride, by saying that flags were illegal and seditious. And believe it or not, if you had a flag, you could get busted. You could get busted. So what they did is they took away the flag, or they made it very, very unpopular. And it was done with violence, too. They even co-opted the La Borinqueña, which was a anti-imperialist song, which became very, you know, it was patriotic, but it wasn't really revolutionary. You'd be surprised at the kinds of things that happened in Puerto Rico. You do know that Protestant evangelization happened because the Catholic Church was directly attacked by the U.S. colonial regime when the American Marines moved in. It's why Albizu couldn't stand Protestants. Albizu Campos, the Malcolm X of Puerto Rico, let me just put it this way, he was

And I was raised as a Pentecostal, so I'm not in any way imposing my will or my opinion on you. I'm just saying that it was wrong. And I still think that Puerto Rican evangelicals are becoming very, very Trumpite, very Trumpish. They listen to their masters. But anyway, the flag was considered a no-no. And, of course, there were laws, all kinds of imprisonments. Those who preached independence in Puerto Rico were imprisoned and were tortured. Albizu Campos was tortured with radiation. Many people were arrested. And, of course, the revolution in 1950, when Albizu wanted to bring the issue of independence to the world body, the UN, it didn't do well. There were some places where it did well, Blanca Canales and other places, where it did well, but basically it was put down, and put down violently. I mean, they used airplanes on Puerto Ricans. Puerto Rican pilots, of course, and American white pilots as well, were bombing Jayuya. They were bombing Mayagüez. It's crazy when you think about it. So we have a lot to be proud of, and that's why that flag is still considered one of the signs that you are Puerto Rican for sure. It's sad when you read the history of Puerto Rico. There's a new book out by Javier Hernandez called Prexit, Prexit, Forging Puerto Rico's Path to Sovereignty. Boy, am I losing my English. Sovereignty, Forging Puerto Rico's Path to Sovereignty. It's very good. Javier Hernandez, Prexit it's called. Prexit. Of course, you also know that War Against All Puerto Ricans by Nelson Dennis is a must-read as well. Folks, you're listening to me, Felipe Luciano. We're here till 4 o'clock. We hope you're enjoying the music. I hope you're enjoying the rhythm of it, because that's what I've been focusing on this particular Saturday. Talking about rhythm, this guy, you heard before Chamaco Ramirez and Tommy Olivencia. By the way, Chamaco Ramirez was killed in the Bronx. I don't know what happened. I don't know if it was a drug dispute, but he was killed. And we lost a great singer. Before that, Isaac Delgado, Tumbaito, great Cuban singer. Here's a song that I think you should know about. Willie Bobo is from 112th Street. Eddie Palmieri and Charlie Palmieri from 112th Street. There was a very famous drummer who passed away named Steve Berrios. His father was a great drummer. They're from 112th Street. The reason I'm proud about it is because I'm from there too. And so I feel I'm part of the tradition, if you will. It's a wide street. Anybody who wanted to play stickball could play it there. It was a wide street. And you could actually see St. John's Cathedral all the way from 3rd Avenue. You could see it all the way up. And 5th Avenue. And it's still that way. 112th Street. I was raised in the Johnson Projects, and then I went to the Foster Projects, so I'm from there, okay? Here's a gentleman from 112th Street who really made it big. He started playing drums early. His name is Willie Bobo, and eventually became one of the greatest timbale players in the world. Eventually, he rose to prominence in the Bill Cosby Band. He led the Bill Cosby Band when Bill Cosby had his own show. Lovely man, died very early, unfortunately, but he is a monster. His name is Willie Bobo, and this is his song called Guajira.

what I loved about Willie Bobo is that he never was satisfied with just playing the licks. He always added his own stuff to it. He was innovative. I don't know, of course you know this if you're an aficionado of Latin music. He ended up on the West Coast. He used to play with Tito Puente, as did Mongo Santa Maria. Can you imagine that trio, Tito Puente, Mongo Santa Maria, and Willie Bobo? Now, Mongo Santa Maria was on Cuban Carnival. That's his claim to fame. Well, he's more than that. But he played with Puente on Cuban Carnival, which is an excellent album. There's a particular song on that that I've loved since I was a kid. Que Será Mi China. I love that tune. But what one doesn't know why Mongo decided to leave the band. But he left. And he went to the West Coast. And there he hooked up with Cal Jada. Now, Willie Bobo was still in the band. But Mongo and he were talking all the time. And he said, listen, if you're frustrated, and of course he had to be since Puente was the timbale player. Now, there's all kinds of rumors about why he left and that Puente's wife at the time did not like Willie Bobo. All of these anecdotes, you know, we are Radio Bemba people, so you never know what to believe. All I know is that Willie decided to leave. He went over to what he considers his uncle. I consider him my uncle too, Mongo Santa Maria. And he went with Mongo Santa Maria, and the rest is history, because they developed a whole new West Coast Latin jazz sound. Demasiado Caliente, Latinville, all of that stuff are their albums. And Cal Jada was receptive and learned a lot and really, really put another, he put his imprimatur on Latin jazz on the West Coast. Of course, Poncho Sanchez got a lot of his stuff from Mongo Santa Maria. So many people did. Giovanni Hidalgo tells me he got so much from Mongo. He's an incredible musician. So he left to be with Mongo. And when you listen to the records, their timing, their communication, their internal communication on the records is unbelievable. It's almost spiritual. They know what each other. Listen to Tumbao. Tumbao. It's a wonderful record. Timombo, all of that stuff is theirs. And they do so well on those records. Felipe Luciano here on Latin Roots. We're here till 4 o'clock giving you the very best in Latin music. I'm speaking to you via telephone because my earphones don't work. And my ear is getting red just from pressing my... Kathy Davis, who's doing the engineering, is doing a great job because she has to communicate to me, and then I have to hear the record. She tells me how long I have left. Thank you, Kathy. Thank you very much. Now, we just played Guajira by Willie Bobo. Here's a guy who came from the Dominican Republic, went to George Washington High School in the Heights, was being paid $25 a song before he became a superstar. His name is Jose Alberto. We call him Canario. Me dejó picao. Jose Alberto Canario. Me dejó picao.

Alberto Canario me dejó picado, which literally translated says she messed me up. She left me in love and messed up and can't go back. It's over. That's the way it goes, folks. Before that, of course, Willie Bobo with Guajira. It's interesting, you know, Jose Alberto is a Dominican brother who is so loved by the Puerto Rican community. He has one of the best bands out. He is one of the few guys who has a working band. Not many people have working bands anymore. It's very difficult. Very difficult to afford them. Tito Nieves, my brother, over in Orlando has a band, and he travels all the time. But very few have bands. I remember when Machito was lamenting to me that he couldn't continue his 16-piece band. He had to break it down, which destroys the essence of the chart itself. If a chart is made for 16 pieces, it's difficult to now break it down to 6 or 8. So I appreciate the fact that Jose Alberto has kept his band. And it is a modern band. It's not one of those tinky-tink bands. He takes care of business. Jose Alberto from the Dominican Republic. And by the way, there are a few people who have been adopted by the Puerto Rican community whom we adore. Johnny Pacheco, the late great Johnny Pacheco, is another one. He's fabulous. He was fabulous. God bless him, and may he rest in peace. You're listening to Felipe Luciano here on WBAI 99.5 on your FM dial. I love doing this. And I could be coming in from a late night, whatever it is, and I still get up and program. I don't sleep, but I program the music because I think it's important. I love it. It's something I wish I could do full time. Remember, I'm not getting paid for this. I put this on for you because I know you want it. And there's certain people, I know not everybody listens, but a lot of people do. You know, I'm stopped on the streets all the time. People say, I love that song, man. What is that song? And interestingly enough, there are more white people who are calling me, more American whites who are calling me saying, man, please don't stop the show. I get tired sometimes, though. I don't hear from you guys. And I'd like you to call the station and say, we want more. We want more. Okay, enough of my complaining because that doesn't do anything for anybody. Here's a song that I'd like you to listen to seriously. This is not rhythmic. It is spiritual. It's done by a group called Take Six. I'm into spirituals. I'm into particularly black spirituals. They are, for me, the foundation of American black Christian worship. This one is called, from their first album, A Quiet Place. Listen and believe.

Isn't that beautiful? Take six. An a cappella group. This is all just their voices. The first Take Six album I was bowled over by. I cried, actually, because I've never heard anything so beautiful. They took six people, and the arrangements were so beautiful. Now, here's what happened. After that, somebody decided to try to commercialize them by putting musicians behind them, and it didn't work. It didn't work. They were really, really hot for a long time, and it blows my mind that they weren't allowed to continue, that somehow they never were able to put it together and come to the top again. It doesn't mean anything. It doesn't mean they're not important. I'm pretty sure they're traveling, but I love them. Take Six. If you get a chance, pick up their first album. I think you'll love it. A Quiet Place. Here's a guy who became famous for several albums. He put out a lot of stuff, Gangster and all these albums. As a kid, he was knocking them dead. I was talking to Bobby Allende one day, and I was saying, I haven't heard from Willie Colon. He said, let me tell you something, that guy's a genius. Now, to have one musician praise another like that is amazing to me. He said, this guy knew what he was doing. He was able to take music, even African music, and make it a hit. Here's his first big hit. One of the first big hits. It's called Cheche Cole.

Colón and Hector Lavoe, one of the great voices of Latin music, Cheche Cole. And you know something? African Americans love that tune. It probably is because it's African in its nature. I don't know why we run away from Africa. I don't know why we run away from being black. But it's in our souls. Basically, Puerto Ricans, when you look at the African ancestry, we're from the middle of of Africa, the Congo. So I don't know why we run away from it. It's there. Cheche Cole, Willie Colón. He made quite a leap with that. And he did well with that. He did very well with that. My name is Felipe Luciano. We're always discussing politics, culture, spirit, everything else on this show. And I hope you're enjoying it. This is, the next song is a song that brings me back to the early 60s, mid-60s, early 60s. We used to do grind-em-ups, which means you had house parties. And a lot of the songs were slow. I couldn't stand, because I couldn't dance very well, so I couldn't stand all the fast songs. The players could dance the two-step. They did all the stuff, Rock-a-Robin and all that stuff. But I couldn't do that. So I used to love to wait for the slow songs. Then they used to have these women's choice, ladies' choice. So a lady would come out of the crowd and decide that you were the one she wanted to dance with. And I loved that because you got close. You know what I'm saying? It was safe sex, folks. This is one of the songs I love the most. A group called The Jesters. There was an album that was put out many years ago called The Paragons Meet The Jesters. They were two separate doo-wop groups. But The Jesters put out a song that, for me, is classic. It's called The Wind. For those old-timers, you'll remember this one. Wrap your arms, she puts her arms under you, you put your arms over her, and it's called The Wind. Listen and think of the memories.

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Then, darling, I look for you. And even until the heavens above can no longer exist, even till then, I shall still love you.

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All right, old timers, do you remember the wind? They used to have, they call them general organization geo dances in junior high schools. And I think it was a good idea. No guns, no knives. In fact, if gangs had problems, they would cool out at the point of the dance. So you couldn't get into fights inside the junior high school. And you didn't need guards all the time. People cooled out until you got outside. If you wanted to fight outside, that was your business. Brownsville was a hot spot in those days. It really was. They had two gangs. One was the Roman Lords, and the other one was the Frenchmen. I was part of that. And then there's another group up near the Liberty Houses called the Quintos, El Quintos, led by two guys, Big Shep and Little Shep. My God, those were the days. I knew that every day I went out, I either had to fight or almost had to fight. So I grew up with that. In fact, my son says, Dad, that's all you talk about, because that's the way it was. I'm learning to calm down now. But it's taken a long, long time. The Wind by the Jesters on WBAI 99.5 on your FM dial, Latin Roots. And I know it says Latin Roots, but we play everything because it's all part of our culture. Here's Roberto Rueda with Debbie Mercado, my sister, loves this song. And I want to play it for her because she's always been backing me up. It's called El Que Se Fue, The One Who Left. Roberto Rueda, El Que Se Fue.

Well, it's about that time for us to cut out. Had a wonderful time with you. We had some technical glitches, but that's on me. I'm still working out some of this technological stuff with radio. I thank you very much. Thank you, Kathy, for substituting for Gio. Thank you, Linda Perry, for helping us out. You're always on top of the money. Until next Saturday, 2 to 4, on Thanksgiving, I'll be on the air. And it'll be my birthday, too. So enjoy yourselves. Have a great Thanksgiving or a National Indigenous Day, because that's what a lot of people are calling it now, because it's when the Native Americans were slaughtered. They were genocided into submission. This is called Nada de Ti, Eddie Palmieri. Eddie, I love you. Wherever you are, whatever you're doing, however you are, I love you, Papa. Take care of yourself. Nada de Ti, Eddie Palmieri. Latin Roots, WBAI 99.5 on your FM dial. Here's Alfredo de la Fe, hitting it. Bye.

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0: Our greetings to the WBAI family. Today is Saturday, August 1st, 2026. The program is Haiti, Our Revolution Continues. Haiti, Our Revolution Continues. It's a program about Haiti from a Haitian perspective. We are happy to be here to continue the experience with the family, to share with you what we believe Haiti and Haitians are, what we represent to the world, and the journey, to share with you the journey that we are on. So thank you. Thank you to WBAI, to the listeners of WBAI. Thank you to our sister Catherine, who's on the board with us today. WBAI is right now in the midst of our summer 2026 fund drive. Station is hoping, working to reach $200,000 from it started 2 weeks ago to the end of August. 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It's 833-922-4692. 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We're going to wish a happy birthday to our sister, Ezélie Danton, and today is her birthday. We always send good health to our family on their birthdays. And so I know my sister's enjoying the day, listening to some good voodoo music. She's dancing. Hopefully she took a break to listen to the program today. We would have wished happy birthday to my mom, Yolande, but folks listening to this program know that y'all passed away. Y'all's birthday would have been tomorrow, August 2nd, but she passed away this past February. So I'm remembering my year, y'all. Someone else who passed on that I would be wishing a happy birthday today to is my sister, Martha St. Clair, Tita. She passed away last year, and the 29th of July would be her birthday. And today, the 1st of August, is the wedding day of Martha's daughter, Cindy. So we wish Cindy and her husband-to-be, Will, congratulations. We wish them, you know, all the best in this journey that they are embarking upon. Not an easy journey. Sharing your life with anyone is not an easy journey. And it's the love, it's the sacrifice, the compassion for each other that keeps it going. So congratulations to Cindy and Will. We know that today there is a protest that is going on, was going on from 1 o'clock. I'm not in town. I'm out of town for the wedding. And so I was not able to be a part of this, to be present at this a beautiful protest that happened today at 1 o'clock at Parkside Plaza. That's Parkside and Ocean in front of the Q train station. But I got sounds, I got videos. I did as much editing I could do in about 10 minutes before sending it out to the station. We'll definitely have some more sound on the Haitian radio program this coming week. Héritier Papa Dessalines, the children, the heirs of Jean-Jacques Dessalines. But I got something, some stuff that I am able to share with you today. So I'm going to ask my sister Catherine to put on this sound that I just sent on the protest today at Parkside Plaza. Thank you.
1: Send Haitian back home. We are here, in conclusion, we are here to fight for TPS. Yes. Yes, we deserve to be here, but TPS is also temporary. We need to unite and fight for general amnesty for all undocumented immigrants. Yeah. We need to unite and fight for general amnesty for all undocumented immigrants in this country.
2: Yeah.
1: This is the land of immigrants. We built this country.
2: Yes.
1: We need to make sure that our brothers and sisters, not just TPS holders, have the right to live with dignity, have the right to housing, fair wages. We need to pressure our elected officials to do their job. We did not put them in office so they can smile and do photo ops and give toys and give soup on January 1st, 1804, January 1st, Independence Day. We don't need that. We need to protect TPS holders, yes. We need to protect all our immigrants. Thank you so much.

My name is Professor Arturo Namorado. I'm a professor at Kingsborough Community College. I'm here representing with the Professional Staff Congress, representing 30,000 members of faculty, staff, all over the CUNY campuses. I'm also here as a representative from Kingsborough Community College, the only community college in Brooklyn, as a professor with multiple Haitian students, multiple immigrant students. We are here with you, we are here with everyone, but more importantly, as a child of immigrants, my grandmother came from Honduras, I came from Cuba también, I am from the Caribbean as well, but I'm here to

0: work that Haiti has done to help liberate Latin America, to help liberate people of color in the United States.
1: Yeah.
0: Know your history. Again, I'm asking every single one of you, do you know your reps? Do you know your reps in the city, in the state house, and the federal house?

You were listening to some sound from today's protest in Brooklyn to deal with the possible, Dawood said possible, termination of TPS for Haitians and Syrians. Well, Trump wants to end temporary protected status altogether, and we understand, we get it. You know, English is not our native tongue, but we understand what the word temporary is. But the problem is that the United States, it continues to do so much to continue to destroy our countries, the gangs, the pillage and plunder, that continues. It has not ended. So our people didn't come here. Our peoples from all over the world didn't come here because we don't love our countries. We came here because the resources of our countries have been plundered and brought here to the United States, to Europe. And as many other people have said before me, the people here are simply following our resources that were stolen, the gold, the oil, the raw materials, all of it. And they don't stop. They continue. And we've said that here also. Other people have said it. The fact is, the countries that our people flee to, they use that exploited labor, you know, that like right now, that people have been thrown out of their work, although Judge Ana Reyes, who had blocked Trump's decree, she still, after the Supreme Court made their June 25th decision, she has time. She has to unblock the termination, and she has not done it yet. And yet the Trump people, they are harassing people in the streets. They are creating fear, and their media and so many other racists and liberals who are, in fact, wolves in sheep's clothing, they continue to pressure to create, you know, fear in our communities, like waiting for Trump to do this, for Trump to do that.

0: And yet, as we say, the judge in question that the Supreme Court sent the ruling back to, she has yet to sign this document to give Trump authorization to do what he appears to be doing. So until she signs it, fortunately, people should not be fired. People should not be rounded up, you know, and nabbed on the streets, kidnapped. That's what it is, in fact, until this document is signed. And so we're asking family to join the movement that was in the streets today for TPS. Yeah, the senators should pass 4814 that the House of Deputies representatives has already passed. But everybody understands that a green card, because we heard McWayne Mullen at DHS saying that, you know, these people should have changed their status. They should have gotten a green card. Nobody with TPS, you know, would stay with TPS and not get a green card, clown. Nobody. Your government policy does not allow a TPS to residency path. This is why some people have been with TPS for 20 years, for 30 years, yeah. And so please don't, you know, blame these people. They've tried and tried and tried everything, but this government has not allowed it. Not just the Republicans, by the way, Democrats either. So the thing to do is not another temporary solution, but what we call the general amnesty to allow all 20 million undocumented folks in this country to have a permanent status. And like our brother Andrew Dyke says, there are no immigrants here. Before, well, we're going to take the next pause after we say a few words about the protest that COMECODA, the Committee to Mobilize Against Dictatorship in Haiti, we held this past Tuesday in front of Citibank. The thing is, the 28th of July, that was Tuesday, was the 111th anniversary of the first U.S. occupation of Haiti. It lasted from 1915 to 1934. And this was practically an attempt for the U.S. to bring back slavery occupation to Haiti. They ran something called the Corvée. This is where they decided on some projects that they said would benefit the Haitian people. And they just rounded up Haitian peasants. And they put them to work on roads, on building projects, things that would benefit the occupation, the establishment of U.S. permanent occupation of our country. And some of the consequences, we're still living with them right now. Foundations that the U.S. laid between 1915 and 1934. And of course, Haitians resisted, just like we resisted today. You just heard it in Brooklyn today, like we're never going to give up and we're never going to forget who we are. And when, I mean, I think everybody in New York people in New York live with Haitians, so you know who we are. You know what we're about. If you listen to this program, you know what is the soul, the DNA of the Haitian. And so, yeah, we're going to fight it. And, you know, we're not going to back up because Trump is a bully, because little Marco is, you know, thinks he's a white guy with the authority to run the world, like he said at that conference in Germany a couple of months ago. that the white folks don't have anything to apologize for, not slavery, not occupation, not genocide, you know. He's like, be proud of what gave you the resources that you have right now. I don't know. Well, he can say that. He can, I'm not even going to go about who he is, what he is, but, you know, nobody is running any show, little Marco. Nobody, nobody's going to be God here, if you do believe in God, that is. You know, this is a struggle. You're fighting for what you want, what you're trying to steal, and we're fighting for our freedom, our sovereignty, our independence, for our right to be, all of us. And so every year on the eve of, on the anniversary of this occupation, we go to Citibank. And some people are saying, why do you go to the headquarters of Citibank in Manhattan? That's 388 Greenwich Street. Well, we go because on the eve of that occupation, U.S. Marines landed in Haiti and they went to Haiti's National Bank and they stole the gold reserves of our country. And they brought it to Citibank, which was at Wall Street at that time. And since 1914, that gold has been with Citibank, and they've never returned it to Haiti. What gave them the right to take it in the first place? And why, you know, have they kept it? And so every year, July 28th, we go there. We make a lot of noise. We give out flyers. We hold our placards to let the world know, to let the thousands of Citigroup employees who work in that building know that Citibank, it's a thief. The U.S. government, they're thieves. And when you hear clowns talking about Haiti is an S-hole country or that Haitians have to take care of their affairs, yeah, we know how to take care of our affairs. As a matter of fact, there are not many countries or peoples who have taken care of their affairs as well as Haitians. But the fact is, we are handcuffed, our feet are tied, and, you know, like when they say, pull yourself up by your bootstraps. Well, we have no boots, you know, we're like barefoot, and you stole the shoes, you know, the boots. And so we're taking a pause. With sound from the protest at the Citibank, and then we'll be back with some more information for you. Thank you, Sister Catherine.
1: 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Return Haiti's stolen gold. Return Haiti's stolen gold.
2: U.S. government.
1: Return Haiti's stolen gold.
2: How much is the gold worth today?
1: $20 billion.
2: How much is the gold worth today?
1: $20 billion.
2: How much is the gold worth today?
1: $20 billion.
2: How much is the gold worth today?
1: $20 billion.
2: How much is the gold worth today?
1: $20 billion.
2: How much is the gold worth today?
1: $20 billion.
2: Citigroup.
1: Return Haiti's stolen gold.
2: Citigroup, return Haiti's stolen gold.
1: Citibank, return Haiti's stolen gold.
2: U.S. government,
1: return Haiti's stolen gold.
2: U.S. government,
1: return Haiti's stolen gold.
2: And the truth,
1: return Haiti's stolen gold.
2: Citigroup,
1: return Haiti's stolen gold.
2: Citigroup,
1: return Haiti's stolen gold. Return Haiti's stolen gold. Return Haiti's stolen gold.
2: Bill Clinton.
1: Return Haiti's stolen gold.
2: Hillary Clinton.
1: Return Haiti's stolen gold.
2: Citigroup.
1: Return Haiti's stolen gold.
2: Citigroup.
1: Return Haiti's stolen gold.
2: Donald Trump.
1: Return Haiti's stolen gold.
2: Citigroup.
1: Return Haiti's stolen gold. Return Haiti's stolen gold. Return Haiti's stolen gold.
2: Washington.
3: Return Haiti's stolen gold. Return Haiti's stolen gold. Return Haiti's stolen gold. Return Haiti's stolen gold. $20 billion. $20 billion.
0: You're listening to Haiti, Our Revolution Continues, its program about Haiti from a Haitian perspective. The Haitian Revolution, it does continue. Haiti, Our Revolution Continues. And it wasn't really, we're not the first ones to call Citibank thieves. To call them gangster, city gang, thieves. Well, this is their own people, you know, who understood that clearly and said that this is not a business. This is a mafia. This is a gang. And that's the same reality with the U.S. government stealing the land, genocide, and acting like, you know, they stole it fair and square. That's how I think, you know, they put it. We want to send out shout out to our little brother, Alain Martin, who made a film about the U.S. occupation. It's called The Forgotten Occupation. And after we met Alain and he participated at one of these protests that we did in front of Citibank, he incorporated that in the film. And you can see this film, it's going all over, and you can contact them and you can have them play the film at your school, your institution, your church, wherever. And I was happy to see a new interview that Alain did with the Aibo Post interviewed Alain. It's mostly in Creole, but some English as well. So please check it out, Aibo Post, A-Y-I-B-O-P-O-S-T. You can do a search for that and Alain, A-L-A-I-N, Martin, M-A-R-A-T-I-N. Well, I want to play a piece of music for you. You've heard protest sounds, but not really music. So we're going to hear a beautiful song by our brother, Kébert Bastien. It's called Pierre Sully. And Pierre Sully, he was a Haitian soldier on July 28th when the U.S. Marines landed in Haiti, and the hierarchy of the army said to all of the soldiers to stand down. And Pierre Sully did not stand down because he understood what Jean-Jacques Dessalines said, the father of our country. He left us quite a legacy to try to emulate. He said that, you know, occupation is a crime. Occupation is death. It's humiliation. And he said, no foreign soldier ought to put their foot, their dirty feet, on our sacred soil. And Pierre Sully, he picked up his gun and he shot at the Marines landing. You know, they shot him and they killed him. But the fact is, he lives. He lives in the soul of every patriotic Haitian from July 28, 1915 to today. Let's sing, listen to our song, Pierre Sully. I think it's the third sound, Sister Catherine.

0: Program is Haiti, Our Revolution Continues. Last week, we had a sister call in with a comment question on this immigration issue, the temporary protected status. In the beginning of the program, we did speak about that. But what I would like to add, and I say it all the time, nobody wants to live outside their country. Nobody leaves their country with, happiness in their heart, But the thing is, there are different countries, powerful countries, with agendas of pillage and plunder, agendas of wrecking havoc in our countries, with the need for cheap labor, you understand, with labor that they can easily exploit. Like right now, let's say Donald Trump and his folks, they are successful. They have a decision from their Supreme Court, and that should be clear. And that should disqualify that decision, in fact, because it's clear that these are judges beholden to Donald Trump. And when they vote certain things that Donald Trump wants, yeah, I do understand they don't vote everything that Donald Trump wants. But if a judge can stand and with a clear voice, they say that they don't know if Donald Trump is a racist or has taken racist attitudes against the Haitian community, you have to laugh, You have to say, what planet are they living on, Like this last thing about eating cats and dogs, and then they admit that they knew it was a lie, But they said, well, if this is what it takes to get what they want, they're going to use it. That was J.D. Vance, Trump's vice president, who actually said something like this. And so, Haitians, we are a people who are very proud, very jealous of our country, of our history, of our ancestors. And so, they set the country on fire with these kids, youth, that they put guns that these kids don't even imagine that, violence like this can exist. And then, they have the nerve, like there's this one called Mast in the U.S. Congress, who he went to Haiti 2 weeks ago, and he's coming back with a report that things are dire. They showed him a video of extreme violence happening, and he's praising Eric Prince, the butcher of Baghdad, for things not being worse in Haiti if Eric Prince was not there. The fake, a peace mission, quote unquote, led by Kenya, Meg Whitman paying William Ruto, president of Kenya, to do this dirty job. And right now, this other thing, a gang suppression force that they've created, that is no different than the Kenya Project. And now they're saying, they're going to have elections. They started to register people that, it's like the United States has 50 states, but gangs have overwhelmed 20 of those states. And so they're going to have an election in the other 30 states and have it count for the other for the entire country. This is like garbage that, you know, you cannot even say with a straight face, but this is what they do. This is the reality that the United States has created in our country. And this is, you know, their thing that, yeah, you know, Haiti is too unsafe for Americans to go to, but it's fine for the Haitian TPS holders or anyone else that Trump is deporting there. You know, you have to be like something else to follow this thing along. So that's all I can say to the family who called last week. We're not happy, like begging, screaming for TPS or for humanity, for immigrants, you know. But what can we say? It's what's going on. And I want to, for my audience at least, I don't know anybody what they would have as an opinion, but the fact is the people listening to BAI should have enough humanity to understand that the lives of American citizens are not worth any more than the life of a Congolese. I just met a Congolese brother at a store over here where I am now, and or a Haitian or a Salvadoran or any, but it's like they're forcing us to agree that the lives of Americans have more value than the lives of other people. And so we have to reject that, family. 212-209-2877. 212-209-2877. If we have anyone with a comment or question, anything you care to share about the program we're doing today, something that is not clear to you, because I know sometimes you know, I say something because it makes sense to me, but that doesn't necessarily mean that it makes sense to you. 212-209-2877. 212-209-2877. Question, comment, whatever it is, please don't wait for the last minute. This is the last minute. And so we hope to hear from someone. I don't have a message from our sister Catherine yet, if we have any calls, but please don't hesitate. A lot of fear in the Haitian community. Something else I want to say, because I really, it hurts me when I hear Haitian folks saying, you know, please don't send us back to hell. Please don't call your country hell. You know, the enemies of our people are doing everything they can to create a hellish reality, a S-hole reality in our country, but our country will never be hell. This is, and yeah, if you didn't create the reality that exists there, Haitians would be home. And as we said at the protest today and at the protest on Tuesday at Citibank, were the U.S. to return and Citibank to return the $20 billion they stole, the gold they stole, were France to return, it's actually now $29 billion. That's not even our numbers. Well, maybe Haitians would not be here. Haitians would not be in France. And maybe there would be no Eiffel Tower. Maybe there would be, you know, what is a no Trump Tower, right? All of these symbols that the U.S. uses, the Europeans use to show the world how big, how rich, how whatever they are. Let's greet our first caller. If you can tell us your name and where you're calling from, family. Hello? Please listen on the phone, not on the radio, and tell us your name and where you're calling from, family. I don't hear anyone, Sister Catherine. 212-209-2877. Hello?
1: Hello?
0: Yes, if you can tell us your name and where you're calling from.
1: I don't want to say my name, but I pretty much know what's going on, and I feel for you. But it's going to happen to everybody. It's going to happen to everybody. If somebody don't go and check how they're doing this post office, the post offices are regentrifying right now. Everybody's getting web mail.
0: Thank you, family. And I don't want folks to say that they're gonna do it. What we can say is they're trying to do it. But nothing, if we stand against it in a serious way, nothing they want to do can happen.
1: Like you said, I'm an Afro-American. But actually, they're taking all our rights away.
0: And thank you, brother.
1: It's going to happen to everybody.
0: Thank you. And they're trying to do it to every group, but it's not going to happen. If folks don't want it to happen, folks have to stand against it, because only the people can stop it. The politicians are not going to stop anything, but the people can decide what happens and what doesn't happen. Let's go to the next caller. If you can tell us your name very quickly and where you're calling from.
2: Hi, I'm calling from Flushing. How you doing, Brother Da'o?
0: One second, my sister first and then the brother. Pretty quickly, sister.
3: Can you hear me?
0: Hold on, brother. The sister, yes, please speak. Yes.
2: So I'm wondering, why don't you go after the controller and ask him to stop to help you with Citibank? Because New York City has $120 million in stock and $34 million deposit in Citibank. So why don't you ask the controller to take the money out of there unless they return the money back to Haiti?
0: Okay, thank you. That's a suggestion. We'll follow up, sister, and we'll comment another time. My brother.
3: How you doing, Baba?
0: Yes, very quickly. We don't have much time.
3: Okay, yeah. It is sad that they're coming after our people from Haiti, but they ain't going after the Clintons for stealing all over billions of dollars. But to those of us who listen to this phone, even though I'm a slave from the plantation of America, I'm a Haitian too. So your problem is my problem, and my problem is your problem.
0: Absolutely.
3: Until we recognize that, not thinking that we are different from one another, we are in the same boat that you are.
0: Thank you, family. Next caller, please quickly tell us your name and where you're calling from.
4: My name is Dan. I'm calling New Jersey.
0: Hi, Dan.
4: In response to the very first thing you said before asking callers to come in, I respond to the passion and humanity in your voice and the rightful indignation about the way the United States treats not only Haiti, but anybody else
0: the
4: that
0: world.
4: They can exploit. I'm 81 years old, and I remember reading history books in grammar school and on the subjects of in history, when they were talking about slavery or the way we treated the American Indian, I was always felt a terrible feeling about that, which I later found out was called white man's guilt. So
0: thank you. Thank you for calling, brother. Thank you. In 30 seconds, last caller, please. Okay. We're done. Thank you, everyone. Thank you, Dawood at WBAI.org, D-A-H-O-U-D at WBAI.org. Thank you, Catherine. Next week, family. You could run the song as much as you can, sister.

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13: Stay where you are, Peter.
14: Yeah, forget it. It's all mixed up.

the ballad of Jim Catfish Hunter. His signing signaled the beginning of the Yankees' comeback to the World Series with Ron Guidry, Derek Jeter, and that whole bunch. Catfish, Million Dollar Man. Baseball segment coming up with a lot more baseball names, marking the Old Timers Day game being played at Yankee Stadium next week. Betty LaVette with her cover of Salt of the Earth, a song about power from Kelly Hogan, Nora O'Connor, Sally Timms, and Joe Walston from an album called Congressman Davey, a musical. From an album called Bluesgrass, we heard I'll Fly Away from Arlen Ross. From a Putumayo acoustic collection, De Grand Enfance from France. El Condor Posse, If I Could, from Simon and Garfunkel, The Bridge Over Troubled Waters album. We'll play something else from that later in the show. Uh-huh, from Fenny Lily. And we opened up with one of my favorite new tracks, Tiger Blood, from Houndmouth. All mixed up, Peter Beauchamp. Glad you tuned in. Lots more to get to. Let's get back to the ball field.

I used to play baseball. I played first base. When you're playing first base, you've got to be very careful. You don't let the ball get by you because that's the opening to all the other bases. If they get by first, they can get to second, third, and so on. So you try and stop them at first. You can get hurt in any game. In baseball, you can slide into second base and spike the guy's leg. You don't intend to do it, and he doesn't intend to have his leg there, but it's there, and it's too bad. I got hurt many times. Sometimes I got hit with the ball. It can do a lot of damage. A baseball is as hard as a rock.

Roberto Scudero was born in Venezuela and came all the way to the U.S. to play baseball at the age of 19. By the time he was playing with the San Francisco Giants in 2012, he had played on five other major league teams and two teams as a minor leaguer. And he was 36 years old, which is old for baseball. He was a lifer, a utility infielder, a solid hitter, a player to be named later. And eventually, he was an all-star, an MVP, and a World Series champion.

0: calls one a strike that just misses my hat. And that's how I know that he's blind as a bat.
1: Ralph?
0: I pitch him right over, he gives him a walk. I scratch my right ear and he calls it a balk.
1: Bill?
0: I slide into second, I'm safe without doubt. But up goes his thumb and the bum says you're out.
1: Roy?
0: I tell him

0: calls one against us, then changes his mind. And then our opponents use language unkind.
1: Ralph!
2: No matter which way he decides, there's a fight. He's right when he's wrong, and he's wrong when he's right.
1: Scooter!
3: I keep running bases in dreams every night. I run and I run in a terrible fright.
1: Camping!
3: A night

been the luckiest man in the world. I talked about my family. I talked about my baseball career. Broadcasting is really, I'm embarrassed to get my paycheck. Not too embarrassed. I'll go and get it, but it's such an easy job. I mean, these guys, White and Mercer and the broadcast partners I have had, Mel Allen, the greatest, the voice of the Yankees, right on down the line, and all the ball players I played with, all the teammates I had. Without them, we wouldn't have gotten all those. I mean, after the DiMaggio era and the Henrik and Burrow, we had the Mantle, the Bauer, the Woodlings, and Yogi. You know, all of you have been there for the most wonderful lifetime that one man can possibly have. And I just want to say God bless all of you. And God bless this wonderful game that they call baseball. Thank you very much.

0: Evening fans, in just a moment, that famous breakfast food, Carlson's Dice Salami. Sprinkle some on your cornflakes, brings you the most important off-season sporting event since Raymond Navarro retired from active chariot racing. The crucial international baseball contest between the Yucatan Grave Robbers and the Winnipeg Granary Five. This is the first time in history that a five-man team will be used. This is because the other 20 men on the squad are doing a stand-up on the Ed Sullivan Show. They don't have a catcher, so the pitcher will have to race to the plate and receive his own pitch. That's the first time that's been done. And now here is Ole Latouche in tonight's commercial. Oh, have you tried? Thank you, Ole. Baseball fans, there's a mighty throng of 55,000 out here tonight. Among them, 54,000 knothole kids who all sneaked in through the knothole. Other celebrities out here today are Wrong Way Corrigan, Sesuhawa Kaya, Eric von Stroheim, and the March Twins. Eddie, in your opinion, who'll pitch today? Well, Sal, my opinion is that the pitcher for Winnipeg will be Klondike Matisse. How did you figure that out, Ed? Well, they just announced it. How does he deliver a pitch, Ed? Well, I'll tell you, Sal, Matisse is a northpaw, and therefore has an unusual windup. He sits down on his mound, winds up with both legs, and spits the ball out of his mouth.
1: I see.
0: Yes, once the ball is hit, Matisse is off the mound like a gigantic hound, scoops the ball up with his shovel lip and whips it over to first.
1: How long does that play take?
0: 20 minutes.
1: What about the runner?
0: Well, he scores, but it's a spectacular play.
1: Well, Ed, who would you say is the Yucatan Grave Robbers' greatest batting threat?
0: Their first baseman, Quetzalcoatl.
1: Where did they get him?
0: Well, they found Quetzal, who, by the way, is pushing 50, hawking papaya melons at Acapulco. He'll be known as the first bonus daddy.
1: And Quetzal took it?
0: Why not? He was mighty tired of papaya 3 times a day. Besides, he loves baseball.
1: What's his batting stance, Ed?
0: Well, Sal, Quattle is a mighty man. He comes up to bat swinging 30 Indian war clubs. He throws 29 of them into the box seats and then straddles the plate and calls the pitcher names.
1: Does he ever hit the ball over the fence?
0: No, Sal. When the ball is thrown, Quetzal, with his arms mighty as oak trees, hammers the ball into the ground some 8 or 10 feet. Then he runs around the bases before they can dig the ball out.
1: Would you call that a ground ball?
0: Well, frankly, I'd call it an underground ball. Now, here's Ole with another commercial.
2: Oh, have you tried?
0: Thank you, Ole. Well, we're all set. Matisse is out there on the mound, stepping up to the plate as Quetzalcoatl. He throws a few bats into the boxes. Selects the war club he wants, and the umpire cries, play ball! All set now. Matisse sits down on his mound, winds up with both legs, and spits the ball out of his mouth. Just a moment, something very strange has happened. It seems that the umpire was dusting off the plate at the time, and the ball entered somewhere in the region of his trunk. The exact location will be determined in the autopsy tomorrow. You got the official rulebook scoring on that play, Sal?
1: Right here, Ed. Head. If ball enters head around medulla region, both ball and umpire are pronounced dead. If, however, ball enters thoracic cavity in the proximity of the spleen or lower abdomen, it is officially in play since it is recoverable on the operating table.
0: Are you sure that's official, Sal?
1: It's official, Ed. You gotta be careful these days.
0: How true, Ed, how true. Well, folks, the other two umpires have come to the conclusion that the game should be postponed since it has just started snowing down here in Rio for the first time in over 200 years. Is that official, Sal?
1: That's what Uncle Wethby says.
0: I see. And now let's hear a closing word from Ole Latouche. Oh, have you tried? Good night, folks.
1: Arrivederci.

Eddie Juiced, Johnny Pesky, Thornton Lee, Danny Gardella, Van Lingle Mungo, Whitey Karowski, Max Lanier, Eddie Waitkus, and Johnny Vandermeer, Bob Estalella,

classic from Dave Frischberg, Van Lingo Mungo, all actual names of ball players. They didn't mention Quetzalcoatl, but he was out there. Eddie Lawrence, the late old philosopher, with Loco Baseball on the original Choral Old Philosopher album, one of my treasures from my youth. The Marx Brothers with a little Take Me Out to the Ball Game in the middle of the opening overture at the opera in Night at the Opera. Roy Campanella, Phil Rizzuto talking about his career in baseball on a 78, The Umpire. That was a golden record, 7-inch golden record. The Hoosier Hot Shots also Take Me Out to the Ball Game. A little Randy Newman from The Natural, The Last Game, and Take Me Out to the Ball Game. All mixed up. All the playlists are up to date. 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All right? Play ball.

Today we must balance the tears of sorrow with the tears of joy. 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Jackie, as a figure in history, was a rock in the water, creating concentric circles and ripples of new possibility. He was medicine. He was immunized by God from catching the diseases that he fought. The Lord's arms of protection enabled him to go through dangers seen and unseen, and he had the capacity to wear glory with grace. Jackie's body was a temple of God, an instrument of peace. We would watch him disappear into nothingness and stand back as spectators and watch the suffering from afar. The mercy of God intercepted this process Tuesday and permitted him to steal away home, where referees are out of place and only the supreme judge of the universe speaks.

0: That's the Mountain Goats with Doc Gooden. Doc Gooden in Seattle, looking back at his career. None of you were there. Interlude and Bill Lee, known as the Spaceman, great Warren Zevon, Reverend Jesse Jackson and Jacqueline Squab with a eulogy for Jackie Robinson. Like Love, one of two tracks from Matt the Electrician in a single called Play Two. And we also heard him doing The Ballad of Mark Scudero at the top of that set. All mixed up, Peter Beauchamp, glad you tuned in. Lots more to get to.
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1: You don't want to go for a walk or something, huh?

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1: Glenn went into an old curragh and basically rode from where to where?
2: From San Sebastian to A Coruña. I mean, actually, one of the great things about that trip was because of the rowing, you're on a boat and sometimes you're rowing for 8, 10, 12 hours. It's flat.

0: Well, this tune was composed by Spencer the Rover, as valiant a man as ever left home. For he had bid much reduced, which caused great confusion. And that was the reason he started to roam. In Yorkshire, near Rotherham, sure he had been on the ramble. Being weary of travelling, he lay down to rest. At the foot of yon mountain, there's a clear crystal fountain. With bread and cold water, he himself did refresh. Now, with night fast approaching, to the woods he resorted, with woodbine and ivy his bed for to make, where he dreamt of a siren all lamenting and crying, "Go home to your family and rambling forsake." 'Twas the fifth day of November, I have reason to remember, when first he arrived home to his family and friends. They did stand so astounded, so surprised and dumbfounded, to see such a stranger once more in their sight. This tune was composed by Spencer the Rover, as valiant a man as ever left home. For he had been much reduced, which caused great confusion. And that was the reason he started to roam. From Moncon.
1: That's a final roving tune from the late Glenn Hansard. Goodbye to All That from Jess Williamson. Ann Bayliss, another track from that Putumayo acoustic collection. Like Strangers from the Everly Brothers, coming out of Rank Strangers, redone by Arlen Roth on his excellent Blues Grass album. This Morning, This Evening, So Soon, on Capitol Records back in 1958 from the Kingston Trio. Humbird with Daughters of Empire wants to be a better man. Flag Day from Eddie Vedder, and again, the late Glenn Hansard. We also heard him doing Falling Slowly from the movie trailer for Once, Glenn Hansard. All mixed up, Peter Beauchamp, glad you tuned in. Lots more to get to, including this track from the upcoming expanded edition of Rubber Soul.
2: Here we go. Stand by.
3: Michelle, take one.
2: One, two, three, four.

0: Uh-oh, the cuckoo kids. That means it's time to go.
1: Well, it's very pleasant to have seen you all here. And to think that you are my audience and all that, because I'm a born actor myself. I like an audience. I'm like a child in that respect. Well, goodbye. Goodbye. Goodbye.
2: Goodbye until next Saturday,
3: when we will all be with you again.
4: Yes, sir, Mr. Buster.

0: have you asked me to come here?
1: I want you to help me write my will.
0: How may I help?
1: Well, how does it begin?
0: I believe you state your name and that you are of sound mind.
1: Do I have to prove that?
0: No, just say so.
1: And then what?
0: You say how you want your estate divided.
1: I don't have an estate.
0: A living person does not have an estate, but there is estate planning.
1: You mean for when I will have an estate?
0: When you are no longer a living person.
1: Like before I was born?
0: Yes, but before you were born, you didn't have a name.
1: And I wasn't of sound mind.
0: Any other questions?
1: Who should I leave my money to?
0: Your spouse, children, brothers and sisters, nieces and nephews, grandchildren, favorite charities.
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1: 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I want to leave the bulk of my estate to radio station WBAI. What do I care? I'll be dead anyway.
0: Right.
2: 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The WBAI buddy. Be one today.

Welcome to K-Wave USA, the show that plays nothing but K-pop. Yeah, that's Korean pop music on WBA New York at 99.5 here in NYC. It's Emerson Unger. Oh, and happy August. Ooh, we are into August. Oh, man. I feel like back to school is everywhere. No, I'm just saying. That being said, August is a special time because it means that Lollapalooza is happening. And this year is very big. Between Cordis and Jennie from Blackpink, we are having history made in Chicago. I know. Where you're like, wait, what about New York? No, New York is big this weekend. Don't get me wrong. BTS is in town. Dare I need to say more? Yes, BTS is in town, so it is a big, big, big weekend for ARMY. And so let's just kick off the show where we should start it. With the one, the only BTS, and this is 2.0.